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1: And a lot of our CDC staff are now in Nebraska helping with hantavirus. We lost USAID that was responsible for helping be our eyes and ears and detecting outbreaks like this. And we withdrew from the WHO, which is already pretty thin in terms of dealing with hantavirus and other outbreaks. Those cuts over the last year have definitely had an impact, and unfortunately, we're seeing the fallout from that right now.
2: Dr. Craig Spencer of the Brown Pandemic Center. Doctor, thank you.
1: Thank you.
3: The U.S. and Israel are preparing for the possible restart of active warfare against Iran. NPR's Daniel Estrin reports from Tel Aviv.
4: All you have to do is look up to the skies in Tel Aviv to see the readiness. Big gray U.S. military planes flying so close you can read the letters on the bottom. USAF, U.S. Air Force. Avi Sharf has been tracking their flight path throughout the ceasefire. He's a national security editor for the Israeli paper Haaretz.
5: Photos and videos circulating out of Tel Aviv International Airport show about 40 to 50 U.S. Air Force aerial tankers deployed currently at the airport, which is quite an uptick from what we had in the past several weeks of the ceasefire.
4: He says these are aerial refueling jets flying in from U.S. bases in the Mideast on training missions. Israeli Prime Minister Benjamin Netanyahu spoke with President Trump Sunday about the possibility of renewing the war with Iran. That's according to a person familiar with the matter who spoke to NPR without authorization to speak publicly. President Trump wrote on social media Sunday, "For Iran, the clock is ticking and they better get moving fast or there won't be anything left of them. Time is of the essence."
6: I think we are very close to a decision of the president.
4: Sima Shine is a former senior official with the Israeli Mossad intelligence agency and an analyst on Iran. She thinks Trump is preparing the ground for a renewed military attack, but at the same time, Iran appears to be trying to find a diplomatic way out. This weekend, Iran held talks with Qatar, Turkey, and Pakistan.
6: I think the only option for a renewed diplomatic channel is if Iran brings something that doesn't have to answer all the demands of the U.S., but has to answer one or two of the main demands on Hormuz or the nuclear issue.
4: Iran's nuclear enrichment continues to be a main sticking point. The recent U.S.-Israeli war with Iran did not destroy most of its nuclear or missile assets. They survived in underground bunkers, according to a new assessment by former head of Israeli military intelligence Tamir Hyman. Former Israeli ambassador to the U.S. Mike Herzog told Israeli Army Radio the purpose of any military action now, whether limited or broad, would be to pressure Iran to give up its nuclear enrichment. Daniel Estrin, NPR News, Tel Aviv.
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7: And coming up on Morning Edition, a California jury begins deliberations in a lawsuit brought by Elon Musk against his former OpenAI co-founder and partner Sam Altman. That story at 8:34 here on WITF.
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9: New England is full of historic homes, barns, and churches that are at risk of falling apart. But there's a growing shortage of people who know how to repair them.
10: We can see that there could be demolitions and total loss of buildings if there aren't enough people around to do this work.
9: I'm Elsa Chang, how a New Hampshire program is teaching high schoolers building restoration skills on the next All Things Considered from NPR News.
7: All Things Considered this afternoon from 4 until 6 here on WITF. And David Payne is your host. It's 8:20 and time now for the ABC 27 forecast. Here's Dan Tomaso.
11: After temperatures were in the middle 80s here for Sunday, it'll be another very hot start here to the week with temperatures close to record highs both today and tomorrow. Temperatures in the low to mid 90s today with a chance of a pop-up shower storm. Then tonight, lows near 70, back to near mid 90s for Tuesday. Again, some pop-up showers and storms. I'm Dan Tomaso from ABC 27.
7: Well, it's starting to warm up this morning with plenty of sunshine. 66 in Camp Hill, 70 in Elizabeth.

0: The Trump administration is transforming the U.S. Forest Service.
1: 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There's been a lot of efforts to study this, a lot of efforts to consider reorganization, but we're actually doing it.
0: Critics say the Forest Service is being gutted, with research and regional offices closing, and fear that more public land will be opened up to private companies. That's on the next On Point. This afternoon at 1 on WITF.
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7: This is 1A. I'm Jen White.
8: And I'm Todd Zwillick for today's installment of our weekly politics series, If You Can Keep It. Part two of our discussion on reforming the Supreme Court, whether we should and what it would take. And it's after we heard from so many of you on this issue.
7: We're joined by Kate Shaw. She's a professor of law at the University of Pennsylvania. She also co-hosts the Strict Scrutiny podcast. Also with us is Alicia Bannon. She's the director of the Judiciary Program at the Brennan Center for Justice, and Daniel Epps. He's a professor at Washington University School of Law and co-hosts the podcast Divided Judge Argument. We got this from Jim, who writes, "We need a complete overhaul of our federal judiciary. The court should have at least 21 members, diluting the power any one person has when serving. One member from every circuit and appeals court. Members of SCOTUS should rotate into the court from the circuits and appeals court, so there are no appointments directly to the court. The justices should also be ethically accountable, just as other federal justices are. Lastly, all administrative judges across the federal government should be centralized into the federal judiciary, making them completely independent of the executive, and all legal decisions that are issued at the federal level should be issued from the judicial arm of the government." So Jim did a lot of thinking about this.

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0: New England is full of historic homes, barns, and churches that are at risk of falling apart. But there's a growing shortage of people who know how to repair them.
1: We can see that there could be demolitions and total loss of buildings if there aren't enough people around to do this work.
0: I'm Ilse Chang, how a New Hampshire program is teaching high schoolers building restoration skills on the next All Things Considered from NPR News.
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5: The Forest Service has been looking at reorganization since 2007. There's been a lot of efforts to study this, a lot of efforts to consider reorganization, but we're actually doing it.
4: Critics say the Forest Service is being gutted, with research and regional offices closing, and fear that more public land will be opened up to private companies. That's on the next On Point. This afternoon at 1 on WITF.
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7: This is 1A. I'm Jen White. We're talking about how social engineering hacking strategies are evolving. It's part of our Cyber Monday series, an ongoing partnership with Click Here from Recorded Future News and PRX. Host Dina Temple-Raston looked at one case where the cyber attack didn't arrive as a suspicious email, but as a perfectly normal Zoom call. Let's listen.
8: Jake Gallen used to work behind the velvet ropes in Las Vegas. Among other things, he worked the cabanas at Planet Hollywood. And for a while, he thought that life sparkled. But it got a little old.
9: Once you get into that lifestyle after about a year or two, you're like, man, this kind of sucks.
8: It wasn't just that he was awake when the rest of his friends were asleep, or that he missed all kinds of milestones in other people's lives. It was just kind of lonely. And he worried that he'd never find something as exciting, where he'd be making that kind of money. Until one day, he was on a Reddit forum and found Ethereum, the cryptocurrency.
9: So I found Ethereum in 2016 on a Reddit forum called Wall Street Bets.
8: To Jake, trading Ethereum, the second largest cryptocurrency after Bitcoin, felt like opening a secret door into a whole new world. One that was intoxicating, unpredictable, and full of promise.
9: I was very fascinated by this idea of how it kind of strips power away from a lot of the central authorities. And for me, I was very certain that this was going to be the industry that changes the world. I still have that belief.
8: And like so many true believers, he didn't want to just watch from the sidelines. So he started trading crypto. And then he stumbled into the world of NFTs. That's short for non-fungible tokens. They're blockchain-based collectibles. Think Beanie Babies, but

0: Coming up on The Spark, we preview the Harris Bird Cafe, a 2026 songwriter showcase with Tim Alexander, Karina Joy, and Kevin Nydig, plus horticulturalist Erica Jo Schaefer, who will join us to talk about how changing weather patterns are impacting gardens across Pennsylvania. The Spark is supported by Capital Blue Cross and UPMC.
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6: Thanks for listening to WITF, the ABC 27 forecast. Calls for a sunny and hot day today with a chance of a stray afternoon thunderstorm and a high close to the record of 94. Partly cloudy skies tonight, low in the upper 60s.
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9: Back to our conversation in a moment, but first we'd love your help with an upcoming show about one particular energy source in the U.S. President Trump has been a champion of the coal industry, from signing executive orders aimed at boosting mining to using emergency powers to keep plants from closing. And last week, the EPA moved to roll back limits on toxic wastewater from coal plants. It's all part of a push to lean more on coal and other fossil fuels rather than renewable energy. Trump's moves to revive the coal industry are increasing environmental and health costs. Reporting this month from the New York Times finds that mercury emissions from coal plants increased 9% from the year prior after a years-long downward trend, and rates of black lung are on the rise among workers. We'd love to hear from you on these issues. If you live in a community where the coal industry is present, how have you been affected? Call us at 855-236-1A1A. What are your thoughts on the administration's push for coal? Again, the number is 855-236-1212, or leave a message with our app, 1A Fox Pop, and we'll share what you know on Wednesday. Now back to today's installment of our Cyber Monday series. Joining us now to talk about fighting back against new crypto hacking strategies is Isaac Patka. He's the Certification Initiative Lead at the Security Alliance. That's a nonprofit offering incident response, threat intelligence, and security coordination for the crypto industry. He's also the founder of the cybersecurity firm Shield 3. Isaac, welcome to 1A.
10: Thank you. Thanks for having me.
9: And we're hearing from you about your experiences with social engineering schemes. Beth emails, received an email from someone I know, but it really wasn't from them, inviting me to an event, and it asked for my Google password in order to open the Evite. And Greg emails, several years ago, I was getting a home equity loan and received an email saying, your loan is approved. Expected the message. I opened it and then clicked on the link to open the document for signing. I then noticed the logo for the bank was incorrect. I grabbed the network cable and yanked, tearing it out of the desktop. Being part of the IT department, I was a bit embarrassed as I quickly called to report the issue. Well, we still want to hear from you. Do you own cryptocurrency or some other digital asset? How do you keep yourself and your property safe? And if you don't own crypto, what concerns do you have about social engineering hacks in general? Email us at 1A@WAMU.org. Now, Isaac, you are the Certifications Initiative Lead, as we said, at the Security Alliance, or SEAL. SEAL's website says the program is, quote, built around the actual threats facing crypto organizations. Tell us a little bit about your role and the threats you're helping crypto organizations defend against.
10: Sure. So the Security Alliance, as you said, is a nonprofit. that exists to help coordinate a lot of different security vendors, security researchers, and all of the different organizations like crypto exchanges, wallets, more and more banking and TradFi. We act as a layer that just helps a lot of these organizations talk to each other. We track whatever the latest threats are. As listening along with the story that was just playing, and you know, I myself received an email this morning that was a fake link to sign. It was actually received to the Security Alliance domain, one of our group emails. So they're even trying to go after us every single day. And so it's nobody's fault if you're targeted. Everybody is a target in this industry, whether it's crypto or traditional finance. And so what we try to do is we're typically in all of what we call the war rooms, coordinating the incident response whenever a large incident goes down or when an individual is even targeted. They can reach out to our hotline. And what we do with that information is we then help share that out to all the different folks involved throughout the ecosystem to help prevent, minimize the losses and help ideally the victim recover their funds.
9: How and why was the Alliance founded?
10: So the Alliance was founded back in 2022 by Sam Ceesay's son, who was at the time, an independent security researcher working on just defending the crypto space. And so you'll find that throughout the crypto space, there's a lot of people online that, you know, might be just a random anime picture as a profile account on the internet. Sometimes they're a super trustworthy, well-meaning person. Sometimes they're the person trying to scam you. But there's a lot of anonymity in the space. And so there's a lot of trust that has had to develop with regards to who are the people that we can work with to help coordinate. And a few years ago, that really wasn't the case. There was a lot of individual researchers, there was individual firms, but a hack would happen and it would be kind of a mess figuring out what we can do to clean up from it and how to prevent it in the future. So Sam had a public profile, a very public profile at the time, had a network of folks that he trusted and basically pulled a bunch of people in a chat group and said, "Hey guys, how can we solve this?" And so we started with a few initiatives. One was this 911 emergency hotline that anybody could call, staffed by volunteers to say, "Hey, there's an incident, we need help." And from there, it grew out to other initiatives like intelligence sharing, coordination with law enforcement, doing simulations of incidents before they happen to help people prepare. So it was really just a community grassroots effort that turned into an official, now, 4-year-old nonprofit that's achieved a good reputation in the space.
9: How often do you see these scams sort of limited to the crypto space? And how often do you see them start to bleed over into traditional financial spaces?
10: So very often. So in the years that we've been running this hotline, we've handled over, 3,000 incidents. And so that people are messaging our hotline every day. The exact way that it's happening is the social engineering that we hear a lot about. Even whether it's an individual at a company that maybe is the person sending out the invoices or signing the checks, or it's somebody that has a personal crypto holdings, or it's a very large crypto protocol that's holding maybe hundreds of millions of dollars. Often the initial attack vector that's coming in is the same, where they're pretending to be someone they're not. They sometimes meet you at a conference and build a relationship over years. So we're seeing that it happens all the time, unfortunately.
9: Well, here's a voicemail we got from one of our listeners, Jonah, about hacks involving a digital property other than cryptocurrency.
1: Counter-Strike is a video game, but it employs a sort of financial system inside of it that can be exchanged. These items can be exchanged for real-world currency. And because it's not actually a financial institution, hackers have more of an ability to get off with your money when they steal it. So there are a lot of different opportunities and ways that they'll scam you. One of them is by building your trust by just playing the game with you a lot. And I myself have never been scammed, but I know a lot of people have.
9: So people may need a little bit of background here. Counter-Strike is a multiplayer first-person shooter video game where you can use in-game items to change the way your character looks or your digital firearm. So those items are called skins. You can trade them with other players. Sometimes they're even sold for big money. So hundreds of thousands of dollars, we're talking big. So Isaac, in the grand scheme of potential cybersecurity threats, how common is social engineering compared to maybe a more brute force approach to hacking?
10: I think it's the vast majority of cases are social engineering. Cases where somebody's just trying to, guess your password or maybe get your password from the dark web or something, that still happens.
9: Okay, I think we're having a little bit of trouble with Isaac's line there. Isaac, are you back with us?
10: Yes.
9: Okay, go ahead. You said we were talking about the brute force approach to hacking as compared to the more socially engineered approach.
10: Yes, I'd say the vast majority of the time it is the social engineering. The brute force cases that we see sometimes are like there can be a data dump of passwords or identities on the dark web that end up getting integrated, that people end up using to steal information or hack into your account. But the vast majority of the time, you know, 90% plus, even with the larger like ecosystem-wide hacks nowadays, are starting with social engineering, where they're impersonating somebody or they're pretending to be an investor or a grant giver that's interested in your organization. That's particularly terrible because anybody in the space or anybody in any industry that's just has somebody call up and say, hey, I'm really interested in your work. You have to be skeptical. Like even when I got the email request saying, hey, would you like to come and do this interview? My first instinct is, okay, is this, thankfully, I think that 95-99% sure that this interview is actually happening right now, but I can't be 100% sure, right? Like maybe at some point I get a screen share request or something, and then this all goes downhill. So nobody should feel like embarrassed if it happens to them. Like it's just unfortunately what's happening all the time.
9: Well, we got this email from Kathleen who says, to get a refund for a payment I'd made to tech support, I Googled Epson printer customer service and called the number that came up on top. Big mistake. They did gain access to my computer, but all I lost was the $40 payment and lots of time. Now, you mentioned the Security Alliance's 24-hour crypto threat response hotline, or SIL 911. When someone calls in to that number, who do they work with? What kind of support can they expect?
10: So we have about, I'd say, like 20 volunteers in different time zones around the world that are staffing this line. Oftentimes, the folks that are doing that are volunteering their time to support, but they also do this as a full-time job. They might work for a company that does tracing and recovery of funds. They might have a relationship with a crypto exchange where they can say, hey, these funds were sent here. Can we call up this exchange and tell them, hey, we really urgently need these funds to be frozen and sent back to our victims? So usually when they call in, they'll get connected to somebody who's online and available. The majority of times, unfortunately, the funds are gone, right? Mm-hmm. But there are cases more and more often as we kind of increase our ability to coordinate with law enforcement, coordinate with financial institutions, we're able to have more cases where we can do a successful freeze or recovery of these funds. So usually it's like they call in, we verify it to that what happened, how it happened, stop the bleeding, make sure that if there's malware on the system that that they turn their system off. And then in the future, immediately after that, try to see what we can do to find where those funds have gone and where we can recover them.
9: We're talking to Isaac Patka. He's an expert on crypto hacks with Security Alliance, or SEAL. I'm Jen White. You're listening to 1A. We got this question from Barbara. She says, cybersecurity seems to be the greatest criminal threat today. As a taxpayer, I want to know why the Justice Department is failing us. Do we need more cybersecurity laws or a less distracted law enforcement team? Now, Isaac, you mentioned you do work with law enforcement, but is there something in the law enforcement space that needs to be happening right now to better address these more complicated, sophisticated schemes?
10: I think there does. So I'll start just with an anecdote of a hack request that we received a few months ago. Somebody that I've known for years sends me a message and they say, hey, we just lost $500,000. Like they were an investment fund. We just lost $500,000. We have no idea how this happened. How can we, like, we think we know how it happened, but what can we do now? And we wanted to immediately start coordinating with, like, okay, how can we possibly freeze these funds? They're still sitting there. They haven't moved yet. So first we had to say, we have to, call up an FBI agent. Like, some of them, we have contact information, so we can just send them a message and say, hey, like, this is something that just happened. What can we do? Unfortunately, like, what happens is, first, we have to figure out, is there a victim involved here that's based in the U.S.? What jurisdiction do they live in? What's like the local FBI office that they call? Is the person that's going to pick up that phone very like familiar enough with crypto that they can immediately go out and do an investigation, get a case open, get a court order to try to freeze these funds? These things can happen in a matter of like hours to days, but they need to happen faster. I think the best case scenario is like a few days later, we can have a court order to try to freeze these funds. But the majority of the time, it's just coordinating and intelligence sharing, where we share like, hey, we are very highly confident that these are stolen funds and they should be frozen. But their policy might be, okay, now we have to do our own investigation. And so I think that there can be a lot better, just, you know, public-private partnerships between different agencies, whether it's local law enforcement or federal intelligence agencies or financial crimes investigators, plus all of us that are trying to do this on in, you know, the private industry, to figure out how we can, like, you know, build trust and share this information to have response times fall drastically.
9: Well, it's interesting in hearing you describe the work SEAL does. It sounds like you're filling a law enforcement gap. Like you're doing that initial investigation. You're locating where the funds are. And I know you're helping lawmakers write some legislation. What are you working on, and what do you hope this legislation will do?
10: So one thing that we're just hoping that these initiatives will do is, like, cut down on the coordination friction and the communication friction. If there is, like, if we have central information about, you know, this address that's storing this amount of cryptocurrency is, like, definitely just stolen and needs to be flagged. We want there to be some conduit that we can share that. And there are analogies in the traditional financial space. There are information sharing agreements between agencies, between countries, to share this financial data. The problem is in the crypto space is, like, the hacks are so immediate and so irreversible in most cases. We just need them to be even faster. So my focus number one would just be on, like, some hub for information sharing coordination between agencies, between public and private institutions. If we just did that, I think that would be a pretty large leap forward.
9: When you look at who's coordinating these more sophisticated hacks, it doesn't sound like the work of one person. Mm-hmm. Who and what are you tracking?
10: For the actual attribution of the hacks, it's a variety of things. It can be nation states. There are, like, countries out there that have full-time staffed employees that are engineers, that their entire job all day, every day, is to do these types of hacks.
9: Such as?
10: To try to infiltrate companies, such as North Korea. But oftentimes, like, attribution is difficult because North Korea does a successful hack and then other countries or other criminal groups will copy it. But there are a lot of indications often of, like, you know, the of attributing who did what. On the other side, on the social engineering side, unfortunately, it's even more of, like, a terrible, like, sad story, because a lot of the people that are doing this social engineering are victims themselves. They're people that are being trafficked into these scam compounds, that their job all day, every day. I mean, their job, right? They're forced to do this all day, every day, is to, like, try to social engineer people. So it's a variety of, you know, nation state groups. It can be criminal gangs that are, like, trafficking people into doing these scams. It can also, like, in some weirder cases, be groups of bored teenagers that are just hanging out on, like, a Discord server trying, like, saying, hey, isn't this fun? We can make some money this way, that maybe don't fully understand how, you know, bad those actions are. But I think that's longer tail. The largest hacks, usually nation state, and then the more, like, one by one individual people are often these, like, scam centers.
9: So really briefly, your advice for someone who thinks they've been the victim of a hack, maybe even before they call the SEAL 911 line?
10: Before, they just be paranoid. Be paranoid, and also just always feel free to reach out for help. Like, don't ever feel like, hey, I'm so embarrassed that this happened to me. Like, people were constantly under attack in this industry, or even in the traditional financial industry. Like, I worry about, you know, my parents and their retirement accounts and stuff like that. Like, we just have to just raise the level of awareness around the stuff that this is always happening. Be paranoid. Anybody that reaches out to you with something that sounds too good to be true probably is, which is unfortunate, because I like to also believe in the, you know, goodwill of people reaching out. But yeah, paranoia.
9: That's Isaac Patka. He's the Certification Initiative Lead for the Security Alliance. Isaac, thank you for this very real conversation. We appreciate it. Today's producer was Chris Castano, with help from Click Here's Megan Dietrich. This program comes to you from WAMU, part of American University in Washington, distributed by NPR. I'm Jen White. Thanks for listening, and we'll talk more soon. This is 1A.
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6: Thanks for listening to WITF, the ABC 27 forecast. Calls for a sunny and hot day today with a chance of a stray afternoon thunderstorm and a high close to the record of 94. Partly cloudy skies tonight, low in the upper 60s.
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14: Happy Monday and welcome to The Spark. I'm your host, Asia Tabb. Thanks for joining us. Coming up on today's program, we're bringing together music, storytelling, and gardening for a conversation rooted in creativity and community. First, we'll preview the Harris Bird Cafe, a 2026 songwriter showcase inspired by the famous songwriter rounds of Nashville's Bluebird Cafe. We'll talk with Tim Alexander, along with musicians Karina Joy and Kevin Nydig, about songwriting, live performance, and the stories behind their music. Plus, horticulturalist Erica Jo Schaefer joins us to discuss how climate change is reshaping gardens across Pennsylvania. From longer growing seasons and heat stress to stronger storms, flooding, drought, and increasing pest problems. How do gardeners adapt to unpredictable weather, and what does the future of gardening look like in a changing climate? That's all coming up next on The Spark.
15: Live from NPR News, I'm Lakshmi Singh. President Trump has dropped his multi-billion-dollar lawsuit against the Internal Revenue Service, according to court filings today. The development comes after a judge in Florida raised questions about whether the case was properly filed. In a statement, the department said the $1.7 billion fund will allow the DOJ to settle and pay cases. ABC News first reported the fund would be used to assist people who believe they were wrongfully investigated and prosecuted under the Biden administration. The department said the legal precedent of the fund came from the Obama-era Keepsiegel case, which created a $760 million fund to redress various decades-old claims of racism against the federal government. The White House says China has agreed to purchase at least $17 billion of American agricultural goods. That follows President Trump's visit to Beijing last week. The Chinese side has given far fewer details. We have more from NPR's Jennifer Pak.
16: China says it reached a preliminary agreement with the U.S. on agricultural trade and aircrafts, though it did not specify a purchase amount. The Chinese Commerce Ministry says both sides agreed on tariffs imposed on each other's exports, which reached sky-high levels last year before a truce was called. Same time, China says the U.S. guaranteed it could buy what it sorely needs, aircraft engines and related parts. China's statement also did not mention rare earth minerals to the U.S. It says economic and trade teams from the U.S. and China are still finalizing the details. Jennifer Pak, NPR News, Shanghai.
15: Republican Senator Bill Cassidy of Louisiana is the latest casualty in President Trump's campaign to target Republicans he sees as disloyal. Cassidy's Trump-backed opponent, Congresswoman Julia Letlow, advances to a runoff against State Treasurer John Fleming. Here's NPR's Sam Greenglass.
17: Cassidy was one of seven Republican senators who voted to convict Trump after the January 6th insurrection. Next year, at least five of them will be gone from the Senate, leaving few Republicans in Congress willing to criticize the president. Cassidy has indicated he will not finish his term quietly.
18: Our country is not about one individual. It is about the welfare of all Americans, and it is about our Constitution.
17: The Louisiana primary was the latest test of Trump's grip on the party. He also helped defeat many of the Indiana GOP state senators who blocked mid-cycle redistricting last year. A House primary in Kentucky this week will be another test. Sam Greenglass, NPR News, Washington.
15: The Senate parliamentarians blocking a billion-dollar Secret Service provision from being included in a Republican-backed immigration enforcement bill as is. Senate Republicans have proposed taxpayer funding for security upgrades to President Trump's White House ballroom. From Washington, this is NPR News. Labor unions in South Korea are in last-ditch negotiations with corporation Samsung Electronics. About 50,000 workers could go on strike Thursday if no agreements reached. NPR's Anthony Kuhn reports from Seoul, a strike could aggravate a global shortage of memory chips.
19: Samsung filed for a court injunction to stop the strike. The court said workers could go on strike, but they must ensure production safety and may not occupy key facilities. The union said they'll negotiate in good faith, but if talks fail, the court ruling won't keep them from striking. The unions want fixed performance bonuses equal to 15% of Samsung's operating profits, which grew by more than 700% in the first quarter of this year due to high prices for memory chips.
15: NPR's Anthony Kuhn reporting. At the PGA Championship Sunday, England's Aaron Rye separated himself from a bunch field and emerged as the unexpected winner. Championship is the second of golf's four majors this year. Greg Eklin has more from outside Philadelphia.
20: Aaron Rye's signature moment was a 68-foot birdie putt on the 17th green. The 31-year-old Rye became the first from England to win a PGA Championship since 1919, an achievement he doesn't take lightly.
21: To be, a person that's the first one to have won it in such a long time from England is an amazing thing and something to be extremely proud of.
20: Before the weekend, Rye had won just once on the PGA Tour and three times on the European Tour. He won by three shots over Jon Rahm of Spain and Alex Smalley of Greensboro, North Carolina.
15: It's NPR.
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24: 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The ABC 27 weather forecast, partly cloudy tonight, the low 68. Near record heat coming in tomorrow, but we've got some scattered thunderstorms with a high of 94.
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14: Welcome to The Spark. I'm your host, Asia Tapp. Some of the best songs don't start in giant arenas. They begin in small rooms with a songwriter, a story, and maybe just a guitar or piano. That spirit is at the heart of the Harrisburg Cafe, a 2026 songwriter showcase inspired by the famous songwriter rounds of Nashville's Bluebird Cafe. The event brings together Central Pennsylvania artists with very different sounds and backgrounds, but one thing in common, storytelling through music. Joining us now are Tim Alexander, founder of Mansion Concerts, Inc., along with performers Karina Joy and Kevin Neidig.
27: Thank you all so much for being here with us today and coming to WITF to do this interview on The Spark.
28: Absolutely.
29: Thanks for having us.
30: Thank you.
27: Okay, Tim, welcome back to The Spark, by the way. You are such a regular here.
30: Yeah, twice.
27: Absolutely. Let's start with the concept here. What is it about the songwriter round format that creates such a different experience from just a typical concert?
0: Sure. We typically have a headliner that comes in from out of town. And when it first started as a series, it was a lot of instrumental guitar players. We've sort of leaked into singer-songwriters. And it just seemed to us a few years ago, as we were sitting at the Bluebird Cafe in Nashville, that we have talented songwriters here in Pennsylvania who deliver their songs in just wonderful ways. And the three folks that we've selected, Kevin Neidig, Corinna Joy, and Lucas Gino, are three examples. And they're just the ones we know about. But we thought it would be fun to do a Harris Bird Cafe and sort of play off the same, name of the Bluebird Cafe. So we're going to be Nashville for like one night with our best.
27: So when I thought of this event, I thought there has to be a connection to the theme of everything that you do, because even mm-hmm. with the Harrisburg Mansion concert series that mm-hmm. you had going on, you intentionally chose smaller venues.
0: Yes.
27: And when I think of what the songwriters and artists are doing in this format, they'll also be like in a small setting as well.
0: If they drop their guitar pick or if something falls off the keyboard, the front row audience will be right there to help them. And it is definitely an intimate experience. It's been very guitar oriented, but we heard Corinna and we said we need to make an exception for a piano player.
27: Corinna, when you strip things down to just songs and stories in intimate settings like this, does it feel freeing or a little intimidating? And we were just talking about that before we started rolling in this conversation today, but what do you think about that?
1: Yeah, a little bit of both, because at least for me, songwriting is such a solitary endeavor, and it's something that is really emotional for me and comes out of things that I'm feeling. So it's letting people into your world a little bit. There's a little bit of vulnerability involved with it. But the style that we're doing here, when you get to sort of share the experience behind it or what led to the song with an audience that's actually tuned in and engaged and right there with you, that's one of my absolute favorite places to be and places to perform.
27: And Kevin, you're new to the Spark here, so welcome to the Spark.
2: Thank you. I'm so glad you're here.
27: So same question that I just tossed to Corinna. When you strip things down to just songs and stories in intimate settings like this one, does it feel freeing at all or does it feel a little intimidating?
2: No, it's not intimidating. I feel like if there's a venue that has a lot of people that aren't paying attention, it's a different thing. It's just a different thing as a performer when there are people in front of you that are listening, because this is a listening room, which is, you don't really find that too much in this area anymore. It's really great because me as a songwriter, I like to be really dynamic. And I can take the song down to just like super quiet and then all of a sudden then bring it up. But if there's audience and there's talking or whatever going on in the background, even if it's just a little bit, it can take away that dynamic and just ruin the emotional, So I feel like that impact of taking a song that has dynamics built into it, lyrically, emotionally, chord, anything like that, I can impart that onto a listening room audience a lot more. So that's the difference to me.
0: I would just add, Lucas, who cannot be here today, has opened a couple of our shows. And the first time he sat at the chair, he got incredibly overwhelmed by the fact that all 80 people were sitting quietly staring at him while he was playing his song. And he was accustomed to the louder bar environment. So our experience is very artist-centric. If somebody's crackling their water bottle or talking to their neighbor, as a group, we discourage that right away. And I sometimes have walked up to just stand in front, just do one of these and walk back.
27: Okay, so everyone, when you come, don't do that, because Tim will come and shush you on behalf of the artist, which is understandable.
0: That's right.
27: Because it kind of is rude. But then you also have people that are just like, I really like this artist. They'll do something like that, but it still is distracting.
0: But everyone's accustomed to see these two locally, and it is an environment where you're encouraged to socialize. In this environment, this cafe,
27: what was
0: so much.
27: Yeah, what was it about Lucas, Corinna, and Kevin that you said they have to be a part of this cafe?
0: Well, we think all three of them are really, really good songwriters. But more than that, each of these three could just simply carry the show as performers. They all have great voices. They have all thought through how to present their music. The arrangements on piano, arrangements on guitar are just flat out excellent. And we didn't see that. We didn't hear that in Nashville. We heard great songwriters, but not really great performers. So we said to ourselves, let's do the Harris Bird Cafe with these three performers, Polly, my wife and I, who sort of lead this crazy thing called Mansion Concerts. We knew all three of them. Polly sat in the West Shore Theater. She's going to be upset with me saying this if you put it on the air. Corinna's playing piano on a keyboard 30 yards away, and Polly is bawling because of something, one of the songs. So, it's just a real high quality. All three of these artists are high quality performers as well as songwriters.
27: Do you think the people that are coming, that they connect more with the artists when they understand the idea behind their music?
0: I think that just the closeness.
27: Well, Corinna shaking her head.
1: Sure.
0: What do you think?
1: Yeah, so I've also played a lot of situations where it's the corner of the bar, the restaurant, and people are just there to have a good time. And so it's a lot of times, even if I share a song that's an original song to me, I might not get too far into the experience behind the song because people aren't listening. I'm not going to give that emotional experience if people aren't really tuned in, because it is a vulnerability thing, but if people are locked in, then of course you're going to want to explain what's happening in the song. So yeah, if people are actually tuned in and locked in and listening, then yeah, 100%.
27: You've been talking a lot about vulnerability. Yeah. Is that nerve-wracking to get in front of people and show that side of you?
1: Maybe a little bit, but also, yeah, these are songs that you like carry with you. They feel like a part of you. So if you're willing to get up and sing, you should be, in my experience, willing to, explain what's going on behind the song. And I remember my dad said, he's used to seeing me in these sort of like bar type environments. And one time I did sort of like a songwriter's round where I stopped and explained, the intent behind the song. And my dad was like, I didn't even know what that was about. I had no idea like what you were. That you wrote that about that. I thought that was something completely different. And I do think people connect more to it when you're able to, actually tell what was happening when I wrote this song. Sometimes there are pretty funny stories that, I remember one, for instance, when I wrote this song called Wolf of Main Street, and it came out of me walking into a restaurant and seeing somebody on a date with a guy that I knew was just a total jerk. and when people know that about the song and listen to the song, I feel like they're in that moment with me, right? Versus, if they just hear the song Wolf of Main Street, it's everything's a metaphor. They're not really understanding what it came from. So if they know the story, I think it really puts them into the song.
14: 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But first, here's Corinna Joy with her song, The Ivy.

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0: Welcome back to The Spark. I'm your host, Aisha Tapp. You just heard It's the Light by Kevin Nydegg, one of the feature performers in the Harrisburg Cafe, a 2026 Songwriter Showcase. And now we jump back into our conversation with Tim Alexander, Karina Joy, and Kevin Nydegg. So Tim, Central Pennsylvania, there is a lot of music history that's here. It's really rich in the music scene as well that sometimes flies under the radar because you think like you hear a lot from Philadelphia artists or Pittsburgh artists. You know, but like here when we think about like Harrisburg and York and Mechanicsburg and all of those counties, what makes this area special creative, like in a creative sense where you're just like, I'm going to keep doing everything here in Harrisburg?
1: Honestly, I'm not the expert on that topic. I don't have a real good sense of why there's such creativity in Central PA. I just know there is. We started doing these concerts years ago as, you know, Tim's hobby that got out of control really fast. And we started doing concerts instead of once a month or once every 6 months to a quarter. And now we're doing six a year. We're a nonprofit. We do all these things sort of formally to promote. I'm booking into 2028. And originally the series, the goal was to bring artists who had never played in Harrisburg before. And we've been successful. And this is really it could be a left-hand turn and a good left-hand turn for the concert series to sort of promote local talent once in a while. But honestly, I couldn't tell you that I have an answer for that. I mean, there's wonderful artists in Lancaster, New York. There's lots of live music around the area.
0: And that's true. And if you would like to learn about some of them, you can listen to WITF's music with our very own Joel Ulrich. But let's get to know you two a little bit more. Kevin, tell us about your journey into music.
2: Oh, boy. I started playing music when I was three.
0: Three?
2: Yeah. My grandparents had a keyboard, and I remember sitting up on the chair, and I had a pair of headphones, and I would put on, and I would just play for hours, just figuring things out. And then I started hearing, my grandfather played a little bit of keyboard, and I would start to listen to what he was doing, and I'd go, oh, that's the note that he played, you know? So I didn't know that I was training my ear then, because figuring things out by ear. And that led to playing drums in sixth grade, I think. And then eventually I got sick of that because there was no melody. I remember bringing in the drum and I would play, mom would say, hey, play your stuff for everybody, and the family would be there, and I'd pull out my rudiment book and I go you know, all this kind of stuff, and then within seconds everybody would start meandering and talking to each other like they just ignored me. I was like, this sucks. And so I'd put the drum away and I'd stomp away really angrily, and I thought, you know, the thing that gets people is melody. When I see the kids, and when I was in orchestra, they would play the melody and everybody would clap. I'm like, I want a melodic instrument. And the obvious choice was guitar. So I went to there, and I've been playing ever since. Guitar, banjo, mandolin, voice, bass, anything I could get my hands on, I would play.
0: Piano, drum, and then all that you just named. Is that why your music taste, it kind of blends American, bluegrass, jazz, and even

0: and metal all together?
1: Yeah. I mean, I was, it's funny. Like,
0: because it sounds like you were exposed to so much.
1: Yes. I mean, I remember listening to, as a kid, Dixieland stuff and bluegrass and country and heavy metal was sort of my thing. I leaned more towards more progressive things, but, you know, I was into like Queensryche and Dream Theater and Megadeth and, you know, all of this kind of stuff, very guitar oriented things. I love the shred kind of stuff, but the acoustic guitar just grabbed me so much. It was so real. And I could play that stuff on electric guitar and I was like, oh, this is too easy. You know, I want to play something that kind of fights me a little bit, you know? And then it led to like songwriters like Gordon Lightfoot and Daryl Scott and Tim O'Brien. And so all of that jazz and gypsy jazz, Django Reinhardt, all that kind of stuff. Just, I love it. And just filters into what I do.
0: And for you also, you said it filters into what you do. Starting your, I guess we should say your musical journey at 3 years old. Now you give back by, you spend a lot of time teaching music as well. Mm-hmm. Does teaching change the way that you go about creating a song?
1: No.
0: No?
1: No. I mean, a lot of the students that I have are beginner / beginner intermediate. And I think that a lot of the stuff that I play is something, I kind of borrow this from, there was an interview with Bela Fleck one time and somebody said, how do you write your songs? And he's like, I always try to write something that I'm working on, something that I'm going to learn from. And I do the same thing. So the lessons is kind of its own thing. But when I write something, it's like, well, what am I going to learn from this? What else can I put in this that I've never done before? And that's kind of, I think, the trajectory of a lot of my songs. And it could be just a note. You know what I mean? It could be, oh, I want to rhyme a different way, or I want to write a song that doesn't rhyme, or that kind of stuff.
0: You know, the cool thing about talking to musical artists, it's just when you all are talking about your process and what you do and how you started what you do, I don't know if you realize it, but you light up when you talk. Like, people that are listening, you can't see it, but they are just full of life and energy when they're talking about everything that they're doing.
1: That's because we're stuck in a room by ourselves all the time, and nobody cares about the process. And then you talk about it, and we're like, ooh, someone likes me.
0: Yeah, well, the process is foreign to those of us that don't do it, so we're just like, oh, this is how a song comes together. It's great. Back to the wolf on Wall Street. Yes. Does the wolf know who he is?
2: Oh, I hope not. I hope not at all. No. Yeah, my song, I would say I came from such a different place to songwriting. For me, I see all these songwriters who can sit down and say, I'm going to work on this concept that I'm challenged by, or I'm going to work in this style today. And for me, it's like, it's so emotional. It's such therapy for me. It's like, this is what I'm feeling and it's bothering me and it's stuck in my head. And once I can put it out into a song, then it feels better.
0: So is this always, so has music been your way of processing things that have taken place in your life?
2: Yeah, 100%. And I've started almost using like a lemon metaphor for myself of, as like my, what I feel about songwriting, because as I take all these lemons that life throws at me, and as soon as I can crank them out into like song lemonade, I feel better about it. If I process it musically and sort of lyrically, I can get it out and it feels better all of a sudden.
0: So when you have the power to be able to write lyrics to go along with the music, also keep in mind, I don't have a musical background. So for me, I'm thinking like, okay, like the melodies and the song, what experience is that like, opposed to working with like a producer or somebody and they're just like, here's the beat, you write the lyrics to it. What's the difference?
2: Yeah, I've never really had that kind of experience. For me, it's always been me alone in a room, and often it's a place where I have quiet. So like in the car on the way here, melodies are sort of coming to me, or in the shower, probably the most frequent place that I write music, because it's one of the only places where I don't constantly have things coming at me. Or like even in
0: no
2: the car,
0: distractions.
2: I'm like, even in the car, I'm listening to WITF, right?
0: Thank you.
2: Yes, I am.
0: Thank you.
2: Total public radio nerd. I'll just throw that in there. But yeah, so anytime I have quiet and space, that's where the songs will come to me. So like working in a studio with a producer giving me a beat, that would be completely foreign to me, because it's just, I need quiet, and then whatever I'm feeling sort of comes out musically.
0: Before being a part of the showcase, did you two know each other prior?
1: No.
2: Just met today.
0: Yeah. You just met today. Yes. Well, that's exciting.
3: And you don't know Lucas, do you?
1: No.
3: Okay, so this is going to be a good evening. I will tell you, just to add to that answer, Lucas does, and he can't say it because he's not here today, Lucas does a lot of professional production for other artists, electronic as well as vocal editing, harmony. He does this as a... you know, as a producer, but as an artist producer, and he does his own music as well. So we have, I think, three very different artists. This fella here, Kevin, I think, if I'm not wrong, the guitar sort of informs the songwriting as much as anything. I don't know whether does the melody come first or do the lyrics come first? Because that's a real common question.
1: Yeah, everybody asks that question. For me, it's kind of at the same time.
3: Okay.
1: I'll play something on the guitar. Usually it happens if I'm warming up. So I grab the guitar, it's like a tune it. Da-da-da. Ooh, I like how that is sounding right now. And then, this riff happens and I start singing just garbage over top of it. I mean, a lot of singers do this. To me, it makes a much better, concise song. I don't have to fit lyrics into something. So it's kind of at the same time.
0: Yeah. Well, Tim, Kevin, and Corinna, I'm so glad that you came to speak with us today here on The Spark.
1: Thank you for having us.
3: Yes. Really appreciate it. Really do.
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13: The Northeastern U.S. is tapping into Canadian hydropower. 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I'm Stephanie Hughes.
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13: Hydropower is one of the oldest forms of energy creation. It's using the flow of rushing water to create electricity. The province of Quebec in Canada has historically had an abundance of it, and later this spring, it'll start supplying hydropower to New York City. This is the second big hydropower line to link Quebec and the northeastern U.S. this year. A line to Massachusetts came on board this winter. Right now, the power is going one way, from Canada to the U.S., but some are thinking that the U.S. could eventually sell renewable wind energy back to Canada and let that country hold on to its hydropower for when it's really needed, creating a kind of regional battery. Marketplace's Henry Epp has been reporting on these lines. I asked him how this all got started more than a decade ago.
15: So when these were first dreamed up, the government-owned utility Hydro-Québec had this big surplus of hydropower, so the government wanted to sell some of it to the South, and these states, Massachusetts and New York, wanted to cut fossil fuels. But now that surplus is not as big as it was for a couple different reasons. One is that Quebec has been in a drought for the last 3 years. Two, there are more data centers and other industries in the province that want to expand. The province has sort of courted industrial users with the promise that it has all this cheap electricity to share. And then three, Quebec in the past decade has developed its own decarbonization goals, which also require more electricity for things, you know, like powering EVs and other transportation. Hydro-Québec, though, plans to develop more energy generation like solar and wind to meet all of this demand.
13: So now there's this idea that the U.S. might eventually be able to sell power back to Canada. How would that work?
15: Okay, so by the time these current contracts with Hydro-Québec expire, which is in 20 years, the thinking is that Massachusetts and New York could have more offshore wind. And so then Quebec could sort of be this regional battery for that wind power, because if enough of it gets built, there could be times when the wind is really blowing and the states have surpluses of energy. So they could send those surpluses north, which would allow Quebec to sort of hold back more water in its reservoirs. And then when the wind dies down, Quebec could release that extra water and send power back south. And so the whole region could sort of balance out its electricity needs using mostly carbon-free energy.
16: You know, this talk is happening as the Trump administration is actively deterring the development of renewable energy here. How likely is it that the U.S. will really generate enough power to be able to sell it back to Canada?
15: Yeah, that's a really good question. I mean, it's hard to say. Right now, it doesn't look that likely because of these blockades that the Trump administration has put up to offshore wind in particular. But the states do have 20 years to figure it out. That's how long these contracts are in place for the new lines to only run one direction, from north to south. Offshore wind especially has clearly not developed as quickly as policymakers in the Northeast had hoped, but 20 years is a long time, and a lot of the consultants I spoke with for this reporting think that within that time, there will be more of a build-out of offshore wind and solar in the Northeast, so this concept of a battery could eventually come around.
16: That's Marketplace's Henry Epp. Daniel Shin and Jesus Alvarado produced this episode. I'm Stephanie Hughes, and that's Marketplace Tech. This is APM.
17: A New Hampshire program is teaching high schoolers building restoration skills in the hopes that they will be the next generation of tradespeople to save New England landmarks. That story on All Things Considered from NPR News.
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19: Good afternoon and happy Monday. 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The ABC 27 weather forecast, partly cloudy tonight, the low 68. Near record heat coming in tomorrow, but we've got some scattered thunderstorms with a high of 94.
4: Welcome back to The Spark. I'm your host, Aisha Tabb. For gardeners and growers, the changing climate isn't something that's happening decades from now. It's already showing up in our backyards, our landscapes, and gardens today. Longer growing seasons, hotter summers, heavier rainstorms, unexpected frosts, invasive pests, all of it is changing the way people think about plants and horticulture. So what does climate change actually look like from the perspective of someone working directly with plants and soils? Joining us now for our monthly gardening conversation is horticulturalist Erica Jo Schaefer. Thank you for being here with us today.
20: Always a pleasure.
4: So we thought of this conversation and we said, Erica has to do it. There's no one else that can touch on the... Well, there are other people. However, we were just like, Erica needs to be a part of this conversation.
20: Well, thank you. Thank you.
4: So, Erica, for those people who garden casually, climate change can sometimes feel a little, the word I would use is abstract. So when you're working with plants every day, what are the biggest changes that you are actually seeing when we're looking at climate change?
20: There's so many different ways to even answer that question, like the type of plants that we're able to get through the winters that we didn't used to be able to get through. They I don't know how many years ago now, more than five probably, they changed what our zone rating is, which is how cold our normal winter temperatures are, like what's the coldest it can go. And we were 6B, it was considered, and now suddenly we're 7A, which means we're scooting through plants that shouldn't have made it through the winter. Also, a thing that I've really noticed is that it used to be Mother's Day weekend was when you started planting your annuals, because then you figure you were frost free. But about 10 years ago, because of this climate change thing, suddenly we were planting way early. We were planting the second week of April instead of the second week of May. But these last 2 years, suddenly, once again, you've got to wait till after Mother's Day because you're buying tender plants and that they don't want frost. They don't want cold nights.
4: You're right. This month alone, in May, I've seen vineyards in our area and other farms talk about experiencing frost on their vines. Mm-hmm. And I'm just wondering how to make sense of it, because it's May.
20: Right, exactly. And it shouldn't be. I mean, I had a fire in my fireplace last night because I was so cold still. I had four pieces of firewood left and I was like, I'm having a fire. And, you know, the fruit growers, the Adams County fruit growers, the, you know, any kind of anybody trying to jump the gun, you know, or, and, you know, to some extent, I feel like when the garden centers and the home centers all have their, you know, their marigolds out the second week of April, especially for new gardeners, you think it must be okay. And they don't care if you have to buy them again. You know, it's just more money.
0: Commercialized
20: gardening. Yes. Yes.
0: So what do we do? Do we just talk to you because we want to get this out? And you think in the month of May, you're fine mm-hmm. with gardening, but you're mm-hmm. saying that we should scale it back a little bit.
20: Yeah, be a little bit more, like linger a little bit more. And that's a problem. When your thumbs are green, you don't want to wait. As soon as the first few days of spring start up, you're ready to go.
0: Well, that makes sense. It's been snowing consistently yep. since January yep. going into the beginning of March. I'm not a gardener, but those that do, I can imagine how their thumbs were
20: mm-hmm.
0: itching.
20: Mm-hmm. And we get hungry for it. It's like gardeners start your engines and we're ready to go. And then just like, wait, it's going to be 25 degrees again in 2 weeks, you know? So it's really, I mean, there's, you can plant stuff and you can cover it. And that doesn't compensate for the coldness of the soil that you're putting the roots into. It's really, I mean, it's so scientific, really. Like, it's more than just like grabbing some plants and putting them in.
0: And I know that's probably hard for everyone to take because each plant, like, you can have a plant and I can have the same plant, but under the circumstances, they're going to grow differently at different speeds, at different rates. You talk about, like, the location of where you yep. plant them.
20: Absolutely. So if you have, we have the same plant bought from the same spot, and I put mine on the east corner of my house and you put yours on the west corner of your house where it gets the afternoon sun, maybe mine ends up getting frosted and frozen and yours is like, man, that was cold, but I guess I'll be okay.
0: Wow, that's insane. I love, but you know what? We do know this, that they are living things. But then when mm-hmm. you see it in person, you're like, okay, like this is a living thing. Right. I can't see it breathe, but I know that it is.
20: Yep, absolutely.
0: So we talked about the longer growing season. And to me, well, for many other people, I should say, that sounds like a positive thing.
20: It sort of. I mean, say sort of. Like it is, I guess if you're like in your home gardener, vegetable garden thing, being able to eke out, you know, that later, longer into, I mean, my gosh, we're not getting frost until November, even December, and we're having to start early. So it's like, you know, the season picked up and shifted over. So that's okay. And, you know, like if you thought your tomato plants were safe the second week of April, again, you're replacing them already. They don't like that.
0: It's probably hard for people to keep up with that because for a moment, consistently in April, it was warmer. It felt like we had some 80 degree temperature days yep. or like yep. high to it. And then now, like the past couple of weeks, we've been in the 50s and 60s, which some of us myself are thankful for because mm-hmm. I didn't enjoy 20 degree weather. Mm-hmm. But mm-hmm.
20: yep.
0: for those that garden, that's confusing. Like, how do they recover from that?
20: Well, it is. And then you add on top of that all the different plants that are available and what their special needs are. So there's some things like our lettuces, arugula, violas, pansies. There's things that don't mind that cold. But when you get onto the, you know, when can I put my house plants out? Your house plants are like, they're from Costa Rica. They're from Florida. They do not like Pennsylvania right now. You know, and again, people put them out a month ago because we had 2 days of 90 degrees, which then woke up everything, right? And then the freeze came and so many trees are showing so much damage.
0: That's actually a great reminder that you just said. You didn't say it, but this is what I got from it. Knowing where your plants come from when you bring them home, because mm-hmm. that'll also teach you how to care for them.
20: Right, right. And, you know, and you can Google that stuff, or hopefully you've got somebody that knows what they're talking about. And, you know, not every plant thing on Google knows what they're talking about. I just want to add that.
0: Okay, so we're just going to spend a moment here and we're just going to tell everyone, if you have questions about your plants, send those questions over to us on the Spark. There's two ways you can do it: through our Facebook or Instagram page, or you can email us at thespark@witf.org. We'll get your questions over to Erica and she will answer them for you.
20: Yep.
0: Something that she loves to do. So we also hear a lot about cool season crops like the lettuce and spinach that you were talking about that struggle in hotter conditions. Is there any saving those if they already started those already?
20: Well, it's not about saving them. It's about surrendering to what the seasons are doing. So if you put in your broccoli, your cauliflower, your lettuce, your spinach, your arugula, bok choy, there's all kinds of things that love cold. So we surrender to the fact that it's going to be cold. And when the heat comes on, now we're looking at our tomatoes, our peppers, our cucumbers, and all of that. So it's utilizing the temperatures as they are, not trying to like eke out your cucumber plant into the middle of December.
0: Are there any plants that are, so let's go this direction. Are there any plants that are, with the climate change, they're becoming more difficult to grow in our central Pennsylvania region?
20: I think some of the, that's again, because the vast number of plants that we can grow in this, like do we mean trees and shrubs? Do we mean perennials? Do we mean annuals? I think that one of the things, again, that the freeze taught us this year was what plants try to leaf out earlier or flower earlier. The star magnolias took a terrible hit. The Japanese maple, the top of so many Japanese maples took a hit. So, and was that unusual? Yes. And could it happen again? Absolutely. So I like, it's a vast question.
0: Something else I've been reading about is heat stress when it comes to becoming an issue for growing your plants and everything. What does heat stress actually do in plants? Talk to the non-gardeners.
20: Okay, so when a plant is under heat stress, that's like you standing out in your front yard in the screaming hot sun with horrible soil, wishing you had a glass of water, right? So much of that heat stress can be avoided if you pick the right plant for the right spot. Like if you have a hot, sunny, dry spot, then you want a plant that gets this big, then you find that plant, you know, and you make sure that you're, because, you know, just like you said about the 20 degree weather, like you don't dig it. Some people love cold. Yeah. Some people love sweating. Plants also, some love cold, some love dry, some need wet. And so if you're going to be successful, you need to be a little bit more intimate with the information about each plant. And then the heat stress would be because they like it.
0: Oh, okay.
20: Instead of forcing something like an azalea, which definitely is not going to like it.
0: Azaleas are pretty.
20: They are, in part sun and yummy soil.
0: We're heading into a short break, but when we come back, we'll continue our monthly gardening conversation with horticulturalist Erica Jo Schaefer about how climate change is reshaping the way we garden and grow. Stay with us. I'm Aisha Tab, and you're listening to The Spark.
2: The Trump administration is transforming the U.S. Forest Service.
21: The Forest Service has been looking at reorganization since 2007. There's been a lot of efforts to study this, a lot of efforts to consider reorganization, but we're actually doing it.
2: Critics say the Forest Service is being gutted, with research and regional offices closing, and fear that more public land will be opened up to private companies. That's on the next On Point. Next on WITF.
22: 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The ABC 27 weather forecast, partly cloudy tonight, the low 68. Near record heat coming in tomorrow, but we've got some scattered thunderstorms with a high of 94.
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0: Welcome back to The Spark. I'm Aisha Tab. Before the break, we began our conversation with horticulturalist Erica Jo Schaefer about the growing impact climate change is having on gardening, soil health, pests, and growing seasons. Before we left off on the break, Erica broke down heat stress and what that does to your plants positively and negatively. Let's talk about the water aspect to it. How much are gardeners and growing having to rethink watering and irrigation now? Because I know in the past we talked a lot about overwatering your plants mm-hmm. and underwatering your plants.
20: Yep. So again, we have to consider the culture of whatever plant you're talking about, because some, again, are going to be just fine and dandy and hot, sunny, dry. I think the bigger thing here is to understand that if you turn your sprinkler, I just had this with someone who did a lawn, and they said, well, how long should I leave my sprinkler on? And I said, I don't know. What's your water pressure like? Like what? How long does it take for you to get a half an inch of water on your new lawn? So, you know, whatever your water pressure is, whatever the size of your plant is, you know, what your soil is. Like, you know, there's so many, especially in the new developments, they steal your topsoil and leave you with crap. So that doesn't drain well. So now what? You overwater, you underwater. So it's going to depend on the plant. And especially with new landscaping, I believe in individually watering each plant way over doing a sprinkler system.
0: What was that person's reaction when you said, I don't know your lawn? What does your lawn tell you?
20: Yeah, exactly. Well, I told him, I said, I want you to put your sprinkler on and put a coffee cup out in this newly seeded lawn and turn the sprinkler on and tell me when you get to a half an inch of water. I mean, I have rain gauges, but, you know, a coffee cup works as a rain gauge. So then he knew exactly how many minutes he had to leave it on. And it was way longer than he expected. If you don't do it long enough, the roots, when they sprout, actually grow up further to get to the water instead of down deeper where they're more protected from drought.
0: Thank you for giving us the update, because I was going to say, Erica, we are very invested in this neighbor story, but you told us how you resolved the issue. So
20: yes,
0: thank
20: yes.
0: you for that. Something else that we've been seeing this spring is these intense rainstorms, but then mm-hmm. you have like these dry stretches. How hard is that on the soil and plants? Because that, I think, adds to like the conversation of, oh, what do we do with irrigation and those mm-hmm. water systems? But now this kind of throws it off once we think that we have a system in place.
20: Right. And, you know, that's another thing. I'm not a big promoter nor believer in irrigation systems. I think they're, for the most part, they're a waste of time. I've seen people's automatic sprinkler system stuff working and in the middle of a rainstorm. Like there's no, like you get disconnected from what it is that you need. And again, if you had a good landscape designer who picked plants that were specifically for your soil, your sun or shade, your whatever needs are for ultimate height, you shouldn't need that. Now, having said that, with this climate change thing, the late August, early September has been so dry lately. So then, you know, even I'm out there with my watering can and watering my things. And if they were planted properly and you use the soil amendments and all the things, they are going to last longer in a natural condition and not need supplemental.
0: So when you have the landscapers come out, are they setting timers on those irrigation systems?
20: It's usually a panel like that's in the garage and people just push some buttons and say, come on at night so nobody knows I'm watering or whatever.
0: Well, that makes sense. I was just curious if they were giving tips when they were setting up these systems in place for them.
20: So landscapers aren't usually the people who set those up. There's like irrigation specialist people that decide what your soil is like and what your plants are like and how green you have to have your lawn in August when everybody else's is failing or whatever.
0: Well, you know, we talked about that. That's neighborhood peer pressure.
20: It is neighborhood peer pressure. Save the dandelions. That's what I have to say about that.
0: What is up with you with these dandelions?
20: I love them.
0: What do you love about them?
20: I love everything about them. For pollinators, for the, you know, the roots that are healthy, the foliage is healthy in salads and give you all kinds of nutrients. And then past that, you're using weed killers that are so harmful for everybody.
0: So now I have two questions. With the dandelions, did you blow them out?
20: Of course I did. Of course I did. And you know what else I'm doing right now? Somebody sent me a link. I think actually my sister may have to take the stems now, the flower stems, and dry them and then weave them into baskets.
0: How do they stay fresh that whole time?
20: They are not staying fresh. I've got them all bunched together by length and I'm letting them dry out.
0: How skinny is it? Because some dandelions, their stems aren't that thick.
20: They're not that thick. It's going to take a bunch. I'm an overachiever.
0: How many do you think? How many?
20: I've got like six handfuls. It's not like I'm going to do a laundry basket.
0: Well,
20: I just
0: want to
20: do some little baskets, you know, so I can give you some tea bags or something like that. So it's a little tease.
0: I love that. That's so exciting. Okay. I'm so excited about that. Okay. Honeysuckles. Did you do that as a kid?
20: Yes, biting off the ends.
0: Yes, and the honey. Mm-hmm. Okay, we got way off track. I got excited and started talking about dandelions.
20: That's what happens, see?
0: Okay, so
20: Your thumb is turning greener, whether you like it or not.
0: That's true. I think it is. See what you started?
20: Yep.
0: Now I'm going to go home and be a garden person. Okay, so we talked a lot about, in the past, the importance of soil health. Mm-hmm. Is climate change affecting soil itself?
20: Yes, climate change is yes. And the way that we're building developments everywhere, I think, is more the factor because, again, they're scraping all the topsoil and selling it to the highest bidder and then leaving
0: us
20: with subsoil.
0: That's something you bring up a lot.
20: Because that's what's happening. And then I'm called in to do a landscape design for somebody and the soil that's left is compacted in clay and crap. And then people have these ideas of how wondrous their gardens are going to be. And we have to look at the soil health and what's going to grow there.
0: Well, yay. They're setting these people up for failure and then they call you in for business.
20: Yeah. Well,
0: I would think you would say yay.
20: Well, yeah. But you know what? The soil, however long it takes, like thousands of years to make 3 inches of topsoil.
0: Okay. That makes sense.
20: Yeah.
0: Okay. So, but then what happens when you have flooding? So in those developments that we're talking about where they knock off the topsoil, I believe you said, and then you're left with everything else, and then they bring you in, that you have floods, then you have heavy rain, but then you also have droughts.
20: Right, because with the topsoil gone, the water can't percolate into the soil at any kind of pace, so it just runs over the top of it, and then the drought thing, I mean, if the water can't get into the soil to help the soil health, the microbes, the earthworms, the composting, like if that can't happen, it interrupts the entire cycle of making soil better.
0: Okay.
20: And then it's just dirt.
0: Then you not like dirt?
20: I love dirt under my fingernails, but not as a planting, not for planting in.
0: Okay, that makes sense. So, okay, now that we're here on dirt, this isn't the same thing, but you love to talk about mulch.
20: Yes.
0: So how important is mulch and native planting in adapting to these changing conditions? And again, no mulch volcanoes, because I know she's going there.
20: No. And I'm going to just let you say it then, and I'm not going to go there at all. So mulch, if as long as you're not getting the cheap mulch is usually a lot of wood. Bark mulch is something that's a really good thing that can start to, I mean, it's, again, it takes so long for topsoil, an inch of topsoil to become topsoil. But when you put the mulch on, at least it's helping whatever moisture is in the soil to not evaporate. Our mulch depth needs to be 2 inches. Any more than that, you are actually harming your roots, you're harming your soil, you're harming the microbes and all those things.
0: This is another thing, because I want to go into the pest conversation. I know so many people are going to appreciate me asking you this question. So warmer winters also means more pest surviving year round, which I know for you, it's a good thing because you feel like the pollinators, they have their purpose in life. What type of changes are you seeing there with the pest?
20: Well, and again, that's kind of a crapshoot because when we had that freeze this last winter, I think a lot of things that we're making it through are, you know, what happened to the population. But it isn't then. It's not only the invasive pests. It's also our native pests or our native butterflies or our native whatevers that also are affected by those longer freeze temperatures. You know, the whatever it is, like the whatever is happening with climate change. These plants, these trees, these animals, these insects, they want to live. I mean, they've been adapting from like before humans were even here. The way it's going to adapt and the way that humans have interrupted, you know, that's where it is at, where it's just like, we don't know what's going to happen now.
0: We don't. But do you ever question how a meteor came and wiped out the dinosaurs, but all these critters are still here?
20: Mm-hmm. Yeah, right. Like, exactly. And like, when's the next meteor coming, you know?
0: I hope I'm long gone by then, because that sounds like a traumatic experience.
20: It does. It's definitely.
0: Okay, Erica, before we go, let's bring it back to the native plants. Are they doing better because of climate change?
20: Well, that's kind of like, are all the plants doing better because of climate change? One of the things that I'm absolutely 1,000% behind native plants, I absolutely am. And just because it's native doesn't mean it'll grow anywhere in Pennsylvania because it's native. Like, even native plants have the soils that they like, the sunshade aspects that they like what kind of whatever that makes them grow robustly. So, you know, you can't put a native plant that likes part shade moist out in a hot, sunny, dry spot and say, oh, it'll be great because it's native. Like, you still need to do your research.
0: Thank you so much for being here with us today, Erica. That wraps up today's conversation of The Spark. But tomorrow, we'll explore Freedom to Be, LGBTQ+, Journeys in the American Story, a new exhibition from the Cumberland County Historical Society examining the LGBTQ+ experience as part of the broader American story. I'm Aisha Tapp. Thanks so much for listening. We hope you enjoy the rest of your day.
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2: The Trump administration says the U.S. Forest Service is undergoing a major and long overdue reorganization.
21: What we're trying to do is push decision-making down to the ground so the men and women on the ground give them more responsibility and authority to make decisions and to remove some of middle management and to move people more resources to the forest.
2: The reorg includes moving Forest Service headquarters to Salt Lake City, closing almost every regional office, and shutting down 75% of the Forest Service's research. Critics say this isn't a reorganization, it's an evisceration.
29: Everywhere in the country where there are public lands, federal public lands, the very nature that they're public means that we collectively own them. And what the Trump administration effectively is doing is trying to privatize what has been and should remain public lands, public owned, and public managed.
2: I'm Meghna Chakrabarty. Today on Point, the future of the Forest Service. Stay with us.
30: Live from NPR News, I'm Lakshmi Singh. President Trump has moved to abandon his $10 billion case against the IRS over the leak of his tax returns years ago. NPR's Kerry Johnson reports the settlement creates a path for the president's allies to recover money from taxpayers.
31: The Justice Department says the president will receive an apology but no direct financial payments. Instead, DOJ will create an anti-weaponization fund, some $1.7 billion, to compensate people who were targeted by the Biden administration. Acting Attorney General Todd Blanche says the machinery of government should never be weaponized against Americans. Nearly 100 Democrats in Congress are trying to block the move. Senator Elizabeth Warren of Massachusetts says the new pool of money is quote, corruption on steroids, a slush fund to reward MAGA allies. Watchdogs warn the new fund could be used to reward people who riot at the U.S. Capitol nearly 5 years ago. Carrie Johnson, NPR News, Washington.
30: The Trump administration says it's adopting even more screening measures and restricting people who do not have U.S. passports from entering the country if they have recently been in three African nations affected by a growing Ebola outbreak. The Centers for Disease Control and Prevention says it's helping move Americans who've been affected by the current Ebola outbreak in Democratic Republic of Congo and Uganda. Michael Koloki explains the CDC says 89 people are reported to have died since the start of this latest outbreak.
6: The CDC did not indicate the location of the small group of affected U.S. citizens or where they would be moved to, but said that at the moment, the risk to the American public remains low. The agency said it has been supporting surveillance of the disease through its Uganda and Democratic Republic of Congo offices, and that it continues to closely monitor the situation. Over the weekend, the World Health Organization declared the Ebola outbreak a public health emergency of international concern, urging authorities in affected countries to strengthen infection prevention measures. For NPR News, I'm Michael Koloki in Nairobi.
30: A California jury begins deliberations today in Elon Musk's lawsuit against CEO Sam Altman and OpenAI, the company Musk helped Altman launch. NPR's John Ruwitch reports Musk left after a power struggle.
7: Musk's side basically argues that Altman and another founder, Greg Brockman, sidelined the nonprofit entity, jettisoned its founding mission, and have basically made the for-profit arm the main thing at OpenAI. Of course, Altman and OpenAI disagree. They point out that the nonprofit still exists. They say the mission is still very much intact. But all the co-founders agreed that they needed to start a for-profit entity too, including Elon Musk, who actually wanted control of it. Altman's lawyers say the others weren't comfortable with that and said no, so Musk left in 2018.
30: NPR's John Ruwitch reporting. It's NPR. The nation's largest commuter railroad is in its third day of a strike. The walkout affects as many as 250,000 people who ride the Long Island Railroad every day. Steve Kassenbaum has the latest from New York.
8: Governor Kathy Hochul gave a pep talk to workers at the Metropolitan Transportation Authority's command center on Sunday.
9: We didn't want you to leave. You left. You are welcome to come back. I'll provide refreshments, whatever you like.
8: She urged Long Islanders to work from home today. Shuttle buses are set to handle those who are needed in person. The governor called on striking unions to come back to the table. Contract talks stalled over raises, health care premiums, and proposed work rule changes. For NPR News, I'm Steve Kastenbaum in New York.
30: New research suggests heading a soccer ball can affect the health of a person's brain. NPR's John Hamilton reports on a study in the journal JAMA Neurology.
10: Researchers used video recordings to study head impacts among more than 300 amateur male soccer players in the Netherlands. The scientists measured levels of proteins in the blood that are associated with brain injury. They found that after a match, players who experienced one or more high-impact headers had increased levels of a protein called SB100, which indicates damage to brain cells. The more high-impact headers a player had, the greater the increase in SB100. Previous studies have found that professional soccer players are at higher risk for neurodegenerative diseases, including Alzheimer's. The authors say this study suggests amateur athletes may also face long-term risks. John Hamilton, NPR News.
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12: 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The ABC 27 weather forecast, partly cloudy tonight, the low 68. Near record heat coming in tomorrow, but we've got some scattered thunderstorms with a high of 94.
13: I'm Asia Tabb, host of The Spark on WITF, a show highlighting local issues and the people they impact. 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
2: This is On Point. I'm Meghna Chakrabarty. Earlier this spring, the Trump administration announced a massive set of changes to the United States Forest Service. That's the federal agency that oversees nearly 200 million acres of American public forests and grasslands. The plan includes closing research facilities, moving the headquarters of the Forest Service from Washington, D.C. to Salt Lake City, and condensing 9 regional offices down into 1. The Trump administration says this is a long overdue overhaul of the agency. Critics are calling it an evisceration and a threat to America's national forests and public lands. So today we're going to talk about these overhauls and this change, and we're going to talk about the role that the Forest Service has played in American history. So let's start with Chris French. He's Associate Chief of the USDA's Forest Service, because the United States Forest Service is within the United States Department of Agriculture. And he joins us now from Washington. Chris French, welcome to On Point.
0: Hi, Magda. I appreciate being with you.
2: I'm really glad to have you today. So first of all, tell us, what is it about the current operation of the Forest Service that USDA and the Trump administration thought was in need of significant overhaul?
0: I think over time, in the past 20 years, we've seen a significant decline in our non-fire workforce, a drop of almost 40%. This is a result of increasing wildfires and us having to staff up our fire organization. And so we were coming to a point where it's well known throughout the agency that we needed to put more resources into our field operations of the agency, our districts, our forests, and we have just gotten top heavy. And so because we've been needing to move people to those, to the field, to the field operations of this agency, this move is intended to consolidate our upper management layers so that we can hire more people on the ground.
2: How does closing the majority of the research facilities that U.S. Forest Service has better protect the forest from wildfires?
0: Magna, we're not closing a majority of our research stations. We've got about 1,100 people in our research organization, incredible scientists doing things from fire science to forest products science, and all of that will continue. In fact, what we're trying to do here is actually bring more resources to bear. What we are doing is evaluating the facilities where they are. There's about 150 facilities for those 1,100 people, and what we're doing is going through and looking at places where we might have 14 buildings but only be staffing it with 4 people. As that evaluation continues, some of those facilities we've looked at say that needs to remain. Others we need to consolidate. Our intention is to keep our scientists in the area where they're working, and to consolidate other Forest Service facilities that we have along with those research labs.
2: So you're not closing, you're not sort of shuttering research going on in the Forest Service, because many, many other people who are close watchers of the Forest Service see the exact opposite in USDA's announcement.
0: I think it's a common misconception, and I understand it. The president's budget, the proposed budget, came out with significant cuts to the agency, including no longer funding research. But that's not what this reorganization is. This reorganization is tiered and aligned with our congressional budget, which they did cut our facilities budget by $37 million. We're looking at facilities across the agency, including our research and development facilities. Some of those underutilized facilities, the facilities themselves, we may close. But the scientists and the staff that are a part of it, our intention is to keep them within their commuting areas and to continue on with all the important work and science that we do as an agency.
2: And how will they do that with a proposed budget that has zeroed out all the research funding for the Forest Service?
0: Well, our final budgets come from Congress, and I've worked for this agency for more than 30 years. And I've worked here nationally for 4 different administrations, and I haven't seen a congressional budget or a president's budget that fully funded all the mission needs of this agency. And so essentially what we align to is what Congress is giving us. They have funded research this year. In fact, they've increased some of the funding that we have in research, specifically around what we give to universities. And so our reorganization is aligned with what our actual budgets are.
2: Let me ask you, Mr. French, the new model that the Trump that USDA is has announced also includes 15 state directors, right? Rather than having kind of really state-focused facilities wherever the Forest Service manages public lands. Now, lots of people are looking at these state directors and saying, well, are these going to be political appointees or essentially, you know, embedded in, I don't know, state houses or near state houses where they will be, quite frankly, cheek by jowl to, you know, let's say timber lobbyists or other kinds of groups that are seeking to use public lands for profit rather than for the overall benefit of the public?
0: Yeah, I don't know where that's coming from. What I can tell you is that we're consolidating our nine regions and our Washington office into a single oversight organization. That was well over 3,000 people, and so the new state director offices are about 150. We're locating them either on existing Forest Service facilities, or we are locating them in the city where we have an existing facility, if possible, where the state foresters are. We've advertised these positions already. They are advertised as career reserve positions, not political positions. We've advertised them in the same series, in the same way that we do our regional foresters, our forest supervisors, and our district rangers. The positions are career, senior executives. So I'm not sure where that speculation's coming from, but it doesn't match the actions we've actually taken.
2: Chris French, do you mind if I ask, you said you've worked for the Forest Service for 30 years?
0: I have, over 30 years.
2: Over 30 years. Okay. And in the course of that considerable career, where have you been located?
0: I started out, I think, as a GS 3 or 4 in southeastern Arizona in recreation and fire. Actually, my first position was as a volunteer through the Student Conservation Association. And then my first permanent position was operating a seasonal fire crew. And I have worked my way throughout the agency and throughout the Forest Service in multiple states and finally ending up here in D.C.
2: So without a doubt, I mean, with a career like that and relationship to public lands as you've had, I mean, I'm going to guess, I think it's a pretty good guess, that you have a great deal of love and affinity for what's out there.
0: I think we have the greatest mission. I think we're incredibly lucky to conserve this legacy of national forests across the country. They're an absolute jewel. The people that serve these lands and the people that use these lands are our greatest asset. I love this agency and I love our national forests. And I have also watched over the years that there is not nearly enough staffing or funding at the very level that serves our customers and serves those forests. And that's part of what's we're trying to shift here.
2: Okay, so yeah, I mean, look, there's a very clear and actually sometimes bipartisan criticism of a lot of federal agencies is that they are too top heavy. And I take your point on that. But are you truly on board with this plan? Do you think that this plan will actually increase the service and the benefit and what Forest Service employees can do to protect our public lands? Are you actually truly on board with this?
0: I think over time it will. So here's what I would say to you is any reorganization that we do is going to be driven by multiple things. There's the budget realities that we're getting from Congress. So I have to align our staffing to that. Do I think that there's enough funding there? I don't. The second thing is we have to align to the policies that we're given from any administration that we work for. So Secretary Rollins has instructed us that we need to move our headquarters and be closer to the majority of lands that we serve. So we're going forward with that. What I can tell you, though, and the third part of this is that we've been looking at this problem for a couple of decades. We have over 40 different analyses that I've looked at starting from the early 2000s that are trying to address the shifts and changes that we see in this agency. The last we were doing under the last administration in 2024. The reality is that over time, we haven't made some of the key shifts that we need to make. Now, the reason I said it's going to take a little time is that you can't just flip a switch. We're trying to keep our people remaining where they've chosen to live with their families, but we're going to ask them to do some different work.
2: Can I just jump here? Because respectfully, I totally get that, like, you can't just flip a switch. But organizationally, that is exactly what USDA's plan for the Forest Service seems like. It is. It seems like it's a massive flipping of the switch of the managerial structure of the Forest Service. I'm just wondering if, and frankly speaking, Mr. French, were there worse plans that were floated by USDA for the Forest Service, and this is sort of, in your mind, the best of the plans?
0: I've seen multiple scenarios over the years, both internally and externally, that I would say are worse. What I would tell you is that the majority of employees are going to be able to stay where they live right now, and we're just going to ask them to serve the agency in a different way.
2: Meaning what, though?
0: So if you look at our 9 regional offices, 6 of them, we essentially have told our folks that you don't have to move. You can stay where you're at. But we're essentially going to take the majority of those employees and reorganize them so that they're either supporting, let's say, direct authorization or permitting projects on forests. They may be part of a specialized team that we help support all the authorizations for our downhill skiing and national ski area permits. We're calling these service centers. And so instead of working at a management level, we have them focusing, working at a production level directly for forests.
2: Okay, I have a quick question for you. Last one, Mr. French, I appreciate your patience. I'll ask this question, but if we don't have enough time for you to answer it, when we come back from the break, I'll let you answer it before I know I have to let you.

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1: The weather forecast from ABC 27, hazy, warm, and humid the remainder of the afternoon, maybe a scattered thunderstorm in a few locations, partly cloudy, continued mild tonight, low 68, near record heat tomorrow, maybe a few thunderstorms and a high of 94, cloudy and humid again on Wednesday with scattered thunderstorms and a high of 90. Right now it's 95 degrees in Harrisburg, 93 in York, 93 degrees in Lancaster. 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It's 4 o'clock.
3: We have never seen a president sue himself for billions of dollars to compensate himself for harms that he alleges happened to himself in a personal capacity.
4: A settlement between President Trump and the government he runs means $1.8 billion may be steered toward Trump's allies.
5: It's Monday, May 18th, and this is All Things Considered from NPR News.
4: I'm Scott Detrow.
5: And I'm Juana Summers. Ahead, what a jury's verdict in a major AI court case means for the future of the tech industry.
4: And why are so many California stonecutters getting seriously sick?
5: We'll take a look.
6: We're more worried about getting crushed by slabs or getting cut, you know, with blades and stuff like that, not getting a lung disease.
4: The rapper Drake released not one, not two, but three new albums Friday.
5: Our critic digs in.
7: But these are some of the best and Drakiest Drake albums and songs Drake has Draked in a long time.
4: Plus, a look ahead to Georgia's high-stakes primary election.
5: First, the news.
8: Live from NPR News, I'm Lakshmi Singh. President Trump says he will hold off on a planned military attack on Iran that he previously scheduled for tomorrow. He says leaders from Qatar, Saudi Arabia, and the UAE asked him to hold off because they believe a deal will be reached between the U.S. and Iran. Here's NPR's Deepa Shivaram.
9: Trump posted on social media Sunday a warning to Iran that the clock was ticking and they better move fast or, quote, there won't be anything left of them. Now, though, Trump says there won't be a scheduled attack on Iran tomorrow, but he has informed military leaders to prepare to move forward with an attack, in his words, on a moment's notice if a deal isn't reached. Trump continues to be emphatic that any deal reached will ensure Iran does not have a nuclear weapon. The war with Iran has lasted weeks longer than Trump had originally predicted, and it's damaging Trump's approval ratings, even in his own party. Deepa Shivaram, NPR News, The White House.
8: A person from the United States has tested positive for Ebola in connection with the latest outbreak in Central Africa, according to the Centers for Disease Control and Prevention. Dr. Kritika Kupali is an infectious disease physician with experience in Ebola outbreak response.
10: We know that the first cases reported at the end of last week, and as of today, there have been reports of over 300 suspected cases and 88 deaths in the Democratic Republic of Congo. And Uganda has also reported two confirmed cases and one death.
8: Kupali speaking with NPR's Here and Now. The Supreme Court has avoided taking up another major legal fight over the Federal Voting Rights Act. NPR's Hansi Lo Wang reports the move comes after the court's conservative supermajority weaken the law's protections against racial discrimination in redistricting.
11: For decades, what's known as the Voting Rights Act Section 2 has been mainly enforced as a result of lawsuits brought by voters and advocacy groups. They've challenged hundreds of maps of voting districts and other election-related procedures with claims that they discriminate against voters of color. But in redistricting cases out of Mississippi and North Dakota, Republican officials have raised a novel argument. They argue that under Section 2, private groups and individuals do not have a right to sue. Only the U.S. Attorney General does. The Supreme Court, however, has decided not to take up that legal question for now. Instead, it's ordering lower courts to reconsider Mississippi and North Dakota's legislative districts in light of last month's ruling that put new limits on Voting Rights Act protections against racial discrimination. Anzi Luong, NPR News.
8: A California advisory jury has unanimously voted to dismiss all of tech mogul Elon Musk's claims against the man he helped launch OpenAI. Musk had argued that Sam Altman and others violated their duty to the artificial intelligence company's nonprofit mission and unjustly enriched themselves by building a for-profit company on top of it. However, the jury found the statute of limitations for making such a claim of breach had expired. You're listening to NPR News.
1: Good afternoon. I'm David Payne, WITF News. More than 200,000 Pennsylvanians have requested but not yet returned their mail-in ballots ahead of tomorrow's primary. WITF's Jordan Wilkie reports the best way to return a mail-in ballot last minute is not through the mail.
12: Secretary of State Al Schmidt asks voters to request and return their mail-in ballots as early as possible.
13: But life does sometimes get in the way.
12: Schmidt says it's too late to put votes in the mail. Ballots must arrive at an elections office by 8 p.m. Tuesday.
13: So if you still have your mail ballot and you have not returned it yet, do not put it in the mail. Take it to a Board of Elections office in your county or a Board of Elections drop box and return it in person.
12: Voters can also bring their unvoted mail ballot to their precinct, then vote in person. In Harrisburg, I'm Jordan Wilkie.
1: With daytime temperatures in the 90s to start this week, air quality is also being affected. The PA Department of Environmental Protection has issued an air quality alert for the mid-state effective until midnight. The biggest issue is ground-level ozone, caused mainly by stagnant air and auto exhaust. As a result, officials are recommending that persons at risk of respiratory problems spend as little time outdoors as possible. This includes the very young as well as the elderly, those with asthma or similar breathing issues. It's also recommended that any strenuous activity be limited to the early morning or early evening hours. We'll have that forecast coming up. And in Perry County, PennDOT has planned work this week along Route 34. Pipe restoration taking place along 34 between Cherry Road and Lover's Lane in Buffalo Township. Crack sealing between 22-322 and 1115 in Buffalo Township. And shoulder cutting along Route 34 between Routes 274 and the Newport Borough limits. It's 95 degrees in Hershey, 93 in Gettysburg. I'm David Payne, WITF News.
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16: This is All Things Considered from NPR News. I'm Juana Summers.
4: And I'm Scott Detrow. President Trump is walking away from his lawsuit against the IRS over the leak of his tax returns years ago. The Justice Department says Trump is getting no direct financial payment to end the case. Instead, he plans to compensate other people who claim that they are the victims of weaponization to the tune of nearly $1.8 billion. Now, ethics experts are calling the deal a way to reward the president's allies with few guardrails. NPR's Carrie Johnson is here now to talk about this. Hey, Carrie.
17: Hey, Scott.
4: You've been following this lawsuit for a while now. What changed today?
17: The president sued the IRS early this year for $10 billion, even though the leak of his tax returns happened in 2019 by a federal contractor during Trump's first term. And Trump had also made legal claims over the FBI search of his Mar-a-Lago resort. Legal experts could not find any other instance when a president filed a lawsuit against his own administration. And even Donald Trump seemed surprised by the turn of events at a rally.
18: And they do say that, you know, it's never been a case like this. Donald Trump sues the United States of America, Donald Trump becomes president, and now Donald Trump has to settle the suit.
17: A few weeks ago, the judge overseeing this IRS case, Kathleen Williams, started asking questions about the issue and wondering if it was a true controversy that belonged in federal court because Trump's on both sides of the dispute. She asked for court papers from both sides of the case that were due this week. And instead of responding to the judge, Trump's lawyers today filed a notice to dismiss the lawsuit. In the document, they say there's no role for this judge to play moving forward.
19: Tell me about the terms of the settlement.
17: This arrangement is pretty unusual, too. The Justice Department says it's creating an anti-weaponization fund for $1.776 billion. That's 1776 after the country's founding. And that fund is going to consider claims from folks who say they suffered weaponization and lawfare. That could include people who attacked the U.S. Capitol on January 6, 2021, including defendants who beat up the police that day. This money is taxpayer money. It's not clear the identities of people who win money from this fund will ever be reported to the public. And the acting attorney general now is Todd Blanche, the president's former personal lawyer. He said in a statement, the machinery of government should never be weaponized against any American, and DOJ is going to right the wrongs that were done. Presumably when Democrats were in the White House, Blanche is going to be the one to appoint the people who oversee this new weaponization fund.
19: So as far as the Trump administration, which again has control over all sides of this, is concerned, the case is over. Is anyone pushing back on that idea?
17: Almost 100 Democrats in Congress are now trying to intervene in that Florida IRS case. Matt Platkin is their lawyer. He says the lawsuit had no merit. The statute of limitations had long expired, and it had a lot of other legal problems, too.
3: We have never seen a president sue himself for billions of dollars to compensate himself for harms that he alleges happened to himself in a personal capacity, and then go ahead and settle the case for billions of dollars of your money, of taxpayer dollars, without even bothering to justify it to a court.
17: Ethics watchdogs are furious. Donald Sherman at the Citizens for Responsibility and Ethics in Washington said,

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2: Let's get a check on the weather forecast from ABC 27 meteorologist Summer Trolley.
4: Chance for a pop-up thunderstorm this evening. Most backyards remain dry. Temperatures fall into the upper 60s to around 70 degrees, making for another mild and muggy night. For tomorrow, hot once again. So we challenge the record as temperatures near the mid-90s. Chance again for pop-up thunderstorms as we move into the afternoon and the evening. I'm meteorologist Summer Trolley with ABC 27.
2: Incidentally, tomorrow's record high is 95 degrees set in 1962. We may approach that for a daytime high tomorrow. Right now it's 93 degrees in Dallastown, 91 in Mount Joy, 91 in Lebanon.
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6: It's All Things Considered from NPR News. I'm Scott Detra.
7: And I'm Juana Summers. A jury in Oakland, California has dismissed all the claims in Elon Musk's lawsuit against OpenAI CEO Sam Altman and others. OpenAI is the company behind ChatGPT, and a lot of Silicon Valley was watching this case for its implications on the future of artificial intelligence. Also watching was Rachel Miro, senior editor of KQED's Silicon Valley News Desk. She is with us now from the courthouse. Hi there.
8: Hi there.
7: Rachel, remind us if you can, what were these claims that Elon Musk made against Sam Altman and others affiliated with OpenAI?
8: Elon Musk co-founded OpenAI with Altman and others back in 2015 as a nonprofit, explicitly to develop artificial intelligence safely and for the benefit of humanity. The company, which is now a for-profit subsidiary built on top of that nonprofit, is now approaching worth $1 trillion ahead of an anticipated IPO. Musk, who also has an IPO of his own planned for SpaceX, claimed his former co-founders betrayed OpenAI's nonprofit mission by transferring its employees and intellectual property to that for-profit and cutting deals that critics say left the nonprofit little more than a well-capitalized fig leaf.
7: What was the jury asked to consider?
8: It boiled down to just two claims: breach of charitable trust and unjust enrichment. And as you just said, the advisory jury and the judge dismissed his claims. They found Musk waited too long to file his lawsuit and that his claims were made past the statute of limitations. And I should mention, it took them less than 2 hours to reach this unanimous decision. This was an advisory jury, just 9 members, but the judge said in the courtroom she was in agreement. And frankly, given the sharpness of some of her exchanges with the Musk attorneys during the trial, that wasn't a big surprise. For OpenAI, the immediate news is relief. The IPO can proceed, Altman stays on in his leadership roles, the dominating for-profit structure stands, at least until we hear what happens with Musk's appeal.
7: And how is OpenAI's legal team responding to this decision?
8: Outside the courthouse, OpenAI lead attorney William Savitt called the lawsuit a hypocritical attempt on Musk's part to sabotage a competitor. The jury, Savitt said, saw through that.
9: It did not take them 2 hours to conclude upon deliberation of hundreds and hundreds of pieces of evidence and days of testimony that Mr. Musk's

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1: This is where things get super gnarly for Altman. There has been piece after piece of the image of Sam Altman being chipped away in public. I mean, literally the first question out of Elon Musk's counsel's mouth was, "Are you trustworthy?"
2: I'm Natalie Kitroev. 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
6: Thanks for listening to WITF, the weather forecast from ABC 27. Partly cloudy, mild tonight, low 68. Near record heat tomorrow, maybe a few thunderstorms, high 94. Cloudy and humid Wednesday with scattered thunderstorms, high 90.
7: Elon Musk has lost his lawsuit against OpenAI.
8: This lawsuit was a hypocritical attempt to sabotage a competitor and to overcome a long history of very bad predictions about what OpenAI has been and will become.
7: What does it mean for us all, and who will control AI? What has the court case told us about the men who run some of the world's biggest tech companies? We'll find out after the news.
9: BBC News with Roisin Hasty. A court in California has handed victory to OpenAI and its chief executive Sam Altman, rejecting Elon Musk's claims that the company abandoned its mission to develop artificial intelligence for the benefit of humanity. A jury found Mr. Musk was too late in bringing the case. The number of deaths linked to the Ebola outbreak in the Eastern Democratic Republic of Congo has risen to 118. A government spokesman said cases were now being reported over a wide area. President Trump says he's postponed a planned attack on Iran on Tuesday after Qatar, Saudi Arabia and the UAE asked him to hold off. But he said he told his military chiefs to be ready at a moment's notice if a deal wasn't reached. The Trump administration is setting up what the Justice Department's called a fund for victims of political weaponization. It's worth $1.8 billion and designed to compensate people the department believes were unfairly targeted for prosecution. Democrats called it a slush fund for Mr. Trump's political allies. The United States has issued fresh sanctions targeting Cuba's intelligence agency and government. The move will further increase pressure on the communist-run island and its economy. Police in the U.S. city of San Diego say three people have been killed in a shooting at an Islamic center. The two suspected teenage attackers were found dead in a car nearby with self-inflicted gunshot wounds. A nationwide transport strike in Kenya is expected to continue on Tuesday after late-night negotiations ended without agreement. Taxi drivers are protesting against a steep rise in fuel prices linked to the Iran war. And in football, the veteran Brazilian superstar Neymar has been called up for his country's World Cup squad, returning to the national team after an almost three-year absence. BBC News.
7: It's the trial which could decide who runs AI, and it's now over.
8: The finding of the jury confirms that what this lawsuit was a hypocritical attempt to sabotage a competitor.
7: It's World Business Report from the BBC World Service. I'm Rahul. So, victory for Sam Altman over Elon Musk. But what has the case told us about the men who run some of the world's biggest tech companies? And we're going to hear from a New York cabbie about rush hour chaos because of the first major rail strike in 30 years in the city. You know, sometimes there is a court case that gives us an insight into the people that run companies that have such a huge impact on our lives. And that has been happening over the past few weeks because the world's richest man, Elon Musk, has lost the legal case he brought against his former friend, Sam Altman. The two helped found the artificial intelligence company that many of you will have heard about, OpenAI, more than a decade ago. They, of course, have ChatGPT. But Musk has since accused the company of straying from its original mission to benefit humanity. But the jury said he'd brought his case too late. This was the OpenAI lawyer, William Savitt, speaking outside the court a short time ago.
8: It did not take them 2 hours to conclude upon deliberation of hundreds and hundreds of pieces of evidence and days of testimony that Mr. Musk's lawsuit is nothing more than an after-the-fact contrivance that bears no relationship to reality. And they kicked it exactly where it belongs, which is to the side. The finding of the jury confirms that what this lawsuit was a hypocritical attempt to sabotage a competitor.
7: Let us bring Lily Jamali, the BBC's North America correspondent, who has been covering this case. Before we get into it, Lily, this court case, it has such huge implications, doesn't it?
0: It certainly does for OpenAI, which is one of the biggest players in the industry right now. This is a company that is targeting possibly a $1 trillion valuation as they prepare to offer stock to all of us. They are preparing for an IPO. And so if Musk had gotten his way here, he would have potentially knocked out one of the biggest players in AI and, as it happens, one of his competitors. Remember, he has his own AI startup as well.
7: He certainly does. I'm sure many of our listeners might have used it. Lily, you've been following this case over the past few weeks. The jury reached their verdict pretty quickly, didn't they?
0: Very quickly. Less than 2 hours. And I think last week we were starting to get the sense that this might go OpenAI's way because witness after witness after witness, we kept hearing people say they had no reason to believe that OpenAI or Sam Altman had ever made a commitment to Elon Musk to keep OpenAI as a nonprofit. But there we get into the merits of this case. What they actually decided today was they didn't even need to get to that point. The statute of limitations basically barred this case from moving forward because, in their view, Elon Musk simply waited too long to file his lawsuit in 2024.
7: Let us bring in another familiar voice on the program, Walter Todd, who often does the markets for us. Walter, lots of eyes on this case.
10: Good afternoon. I don't think we should be under the impression that Elon Musk was doing this for the benefit of humanity. I think, as was said, this was a big competitor to his XAI company, and I think he was trying to dispatch of them with this case. But as was also said, I think this maintains the status quo with the verdict that we got.
7: Lily, let's go back on the relationship between these two extremely wealthy men who run some of the biggest tech companies in the world. Have a listen to this, because it all gets a bit complicated, doesn't it? But here's Sam Altman's take on why Elon Musk got so unhappy. He was speaking to the conservative podcast Tucker Carlson's in 2023.
11: He helped us start OpenAI, and he later decided that we weren't on a trajectory to be successful, and he didn't want to, he kind of told us we had a 0% chance of success, and he was going to go do his competitive thing, and then we did okay. And I think he got understandably upset. Like, I'd feel bad in that situation.
7: Of course, there's always two sides to a story. Here's Elon Musk's version of events.
12: I mean, this would be like let's say you funded an organization to save the Amazon rainforest, and instead they became a lumber company and chopped down the forest and sold it for money. And you'd be therefore like, oh, wait a second, that's the exact opposite of what I gave the money for.
13: Yeah.
12: Is that legal? That doesn't seem legal.
7: That was him on CNBC talking about the feud. And we haven't really got a decision on that, have we? Because the verdict has come on a technicality to some extent. So that question remains, Lily. And a lot of people wonder whether Elon Musk got a little bit upset because he couldn't take control of the company, walked away, and then it made a lot of money. Can you understand that version of events? Hello, Lily. Can you hear us? Walter, are you there?
10: Yes, I can hear you.
7: Yeah. What do you make of that?
10: the fact that they've made a bunch of that OpenAI has been successful and Elon Musk said they weren't going to be? Is that the question?
7: Yeah.
10: Yeah. No, listen, I think the suit was brought as a way to try to, you know, dampen OpenAI's opportunity to IPO and be successful. But honestly, I think we're maybe talking about the two wrong people in terms of who controls AI, because, you know, Daria Amodi, who is the CEO of Anthropic, they seem to be kind of taking the lead right now from both XAI and OpenAI. So that may be the next thing to talk about.
7: Well, that may be the next thing to talk about. So why don't we do it now? Lily Jamali is back with you. Daria Amodi there, who Walter was talking about. And is he the really big beneficiary out of this, while we have these two other big players in AI in court throwing insults at each other? He's quietly getting on with Anthropic, which many people think is now really ahead of the game when it comes to AI.
0: Yeah, I would say that Anthropic and Daria Amodi certainly are among the beneficiaries in some respects. I think it has less to do with this case than what they've been doing relative to OpenAI in other spaces. So I think their current success has more to do with their decision to stand up to the U.S. military, to the Pentagon, a couple of months ago, when the Pentagon said that they wanted unfettered access to Anthropic's AI models. I think that has really been a boon to that company, while a lot of people have quit ChatGPT in response to the same controversy.
7: Mm. And you have been following this case over the last few weeks. You have seen what has been said in court. What has stayed with you as we now have a verdict in this case, Lily?
0: Well, you know, I think it's kind of funny how all of this to do came down to a statute of limitations decision. it's quite perfunctory in that regard. But what has stayed with us are those witnesses, the testimony we heard, the evidence that we saw. We got to really get a glimpse into how Silicon Valley works from the inside, this insider's view of how these billionaires talk to one another, how a billionaire who it would be billionaire in the case of Sam Altman, somebody who was up and coming back in 2015 but wasn't a billionaire yet, was trying to elevate his status with respect to Elon Musk to almost kind of hang on to somebody in that stratosphere where Elon Musk was then, to elevate himself. All of that is going to be something we continue to chew over for the next who knows how long.
7: It's been a bit of a soap opera, Walter, but it isn't over yet, because Elon Musk has come out and said he's going to appeal this verdict.
10: Yeah, he'll appeal. We'll see what happens. I mean, I think what we have is a glimpse into two very rich individuals that have equally sized egos. So the fight will continue until somebody wins definitively, I guess.
7: Yeah, and Lily, final thoughts from you. And people may sit at home and think, why should I care about the egos of these two men? The problem is they control technology that many of us are using, and it's going to have such a big influence on our lives.
0: Yeah, I think that that's really at the heart of this. What really struck me hearing these folks speak in person in their own voice was how they all either truly believe or certainly project that they believe that they are the correct stewards of this very important technology. Over and over again, when I'm in Silicon Valley, I hear about how AI is going to be the most impactful technology in generations. Some people think it's the most impactful technology that humanity has ever created, just to give you a sense of how people view the stakes here. And you have two very different people who think, I'm the good guy here, I'm the right person to oversee the development of this. And then you have protesters outside saying, no, neither of you are the right steward, and we want both of you gone.
7: Well, listen, we're going to hear a lot more from Lily later this week on our Business Daily podcast as we dissect what has been taking place over the last few weeks. But Lily, thank you for joining us. Walter, that is one fight we talked about there. Let's now focus on another, because over the weekend, police had to be called to Swatch stores across the world to control crowds of people desperate to buy a limited edition watch. In Paris, tear gas was fired at rowdy customers. In New York, the queue was described as being like a mosh pit, whilst in Milan, a huge fight broke out.
13: Oh.
7: Shoppers there were trying to get their hands on the new Royal Pop timepiece, which has been made by Swatch and the luxury Swiss watchmaker Audemars Piguet. And in London, this woman was desperate to get one of them.
13: I am hoping to get a Swatch AP. I've been here for 3 days ongoing. I feel like it brings us back to school days, to somewhat where you're lining up in the lunch queue or in the playgrounds or whatnot.
7: And Walter Todd is still with us. Walter, have you ever queued up for something?
10: Not a watch. I tell you, this story surprised me. I remember when Swatch came out, I was like 11 or 12 here in the U.S. So quite frankly, I didn't know that they were still so popular, and clearly they are.
7: Yes.
10: But no, I've never waited multiple days for a product or a service of any kind.
7: Well, you know, there's still time for you to do it. And for those who aren't aware, Swatch is a Swiss watchmaker that made, I don't know, how would you describe their watches, Walter?
10: Well, I think they're, you know, very colorful, very kind of fun, I would say, is what I remember them as. They may have changed since then, but, you know, they make a statement when you have them on your wrist, but everybody's going to smartwatches. So again, I was a little surprised to see this story and how popular and anxious people were to get them.
7: Well, can I tell you why people wanted to get them? Because the watch costs about $400. If you go onto eBay now, they're going for $4,000. So can you understand why people are queuing for them? It's not a bad profit, is it?
10: Yeah, I'm going to get in line right now. Yeah, that's pretty nice.
7: Well, there we go. And also good for the company, because we are talking about them there. Let us focus to the heart of Wall Street, which of course is New York, because over 3,000 transport workers, including engineers, conductors and electricians, are on strike in New York after talks with the Metropolitan Transportation Authority broke down.
14: What do we want?
15: Contract!
14: What do we want?
15: Now!
14: Wages!
7: As you got a sense of there, the dispute is over wage increases, inflation adjustments and healthcare contributions from newer employees. The strike began over the weekend and now is on its third day. John McDonough drives one of those famous yellow New York taxis. He's picked up the likes of Stephen Fry and Andy Warhol in his. I spoke to him earlier about the impact these strikes have had, starting with how busy it's been for him.
16: Well, you got to realize this is the third day. So people have been pretty well prepared for it, but it's the first working day. What has become a nightmare within the city itself, all the highways have been jammed up as the people, a lot of them are afraid to take the subway. They would rather come through the Midtown Tunnel, pay the congestion pricing in order not to take the subway. So now they're jamming up Manhattan. They're jamming up the Brooklyn-Queens Expressway. And that's the effect the people in the city are feeling.
7: What's it been like for you today then? Busier than normal?
16: It just adds more traffic. You're just stuck more. You're using more gas. You know, after driving 40 years, I just turn the radio up louder and that's it. Yeah, because there's nothing you can do until this gets settled. But this has to be looked in the framework. There's an election going on here for the governor of New York. The Republican candidate that's running against Governor Hochul is from Long Island, Blakeman. And he's already proposed that she should cancel congestion pricing for the duration of the strike. So she's not doing that. So he'll be using that as a campaign ad. You know, I would have been there for you canceling congestion price. Look what she did. She added, kept the tax on. That's a battle that's going on. That's why I don't think it's going to go that long, because Governor Hochul needs this to end because her popularity is tanking. So she needs to get this done.
7: A lot of people were told to stay at home today. From what you've seen, do you think a lot of people did, or did a lot of people try and get to their offices?
16: Listen, what's going on now in New York City in particular, Thursday is the new Friday. Like, that's the big night for partying, this Thursday night. Friday, the city is empty because everybody's working from home. There's already been slight effects already to that. So now you can add Monday, they can work from home. But there's still tens of thousands of people that are coming into the city because of exactly what we're doing, Zoom. People can work from home and not make it even worse.
7: When you get people in the back of your cab, are they supportive of those who've gone on strike here?
16: Here's the problem, what's going on now with most cabs anywhere in the world. Nobody talks to you. They're on the phone making deals, going to a meeting, scrolling, TikTok. They couldn't care less about the driver or having a conversation with them.
7: Okay, but
16: that ended years ago.
7: But when you do talk to people, maybe not in the back of your cab, what do you think the feeling is, you know, across New York? It is the financial capital of the US. It needs to function. Is there support, you know, for those within the unions who are saying, look, we need more money?
16: No, people are against everybody. We're against the politicians. We're against the unions. We're against the MTA, which is negotiating the contract. The whole thing's a mess. Everything from top to bottom.
7: But it can't be a mess for it can't stay being a mess because, you know, this city needs to function, isn't it? It's part of the economic heartbeat of the U.S.
16: No. But the thing is, the city is functioning. The subways are still running. The buses are still running. It would be foolish to say that the city's not functioning because of the Long Island Railroad. But you got to realize there's millions of people coming in from Jersey, coming in from upstate New York. The city of New York, people within, say, 20 or 30, we got 20 million people that are coming into the city. There's only a couple of hundred thousand that are coming in from Long Island on the Long Island Railroad specifically.
7: So last question to you then. It still has an impact. You're right. There's a lot of people who don't use it and a lot of people who can use other ways to get to work. But it needs to get resolved. Do you think it will be resolved in the next few days?
16: Yeah, it has to be, only because there's an election on. And it's amazing what people focus, particularly politicians. You have to realize this contract has expired 3 years ago. And they didn't go on strike 3 years ago because there was no election. They waited 3 years to now there's a governor's election. And now they decided to strike.
7: You can't blame them for doing that, though, can you?
16: That's a wise move. Listen, they're using maximum pressure. And now it's all on the governor that she's going to settle it. And she will sell it. I would predict it's going to get settled this week, one way or the other. The only reason this will be settled is because there's an election in November.
7: There we go. Nothing better than hearing from a New York cabbie, John McDonough there. Walter Todd, of course, still with us. I bet you've been in a few cabs in New York, haven't you, Walter?
10: I have. I lived up there in the late 90s, early 2000s, so I can appreciate the congestion and the attitude of the cab driver.
7: And it's one of those issues that we talk about a lot, don't we? Affordability. And it's been such a big issue in New York. It's why Zoran Mandani came to power there. So you can understand why, you know, the unions will go on strike here, but it does have an impact on New York, doesn't it?
10: Yeah, for sure. I mean, I think your point is well taken. This speaks to a bigger issue, you know, nationwide and globally, really, is the issue with inflation and affordability and desire for higher wages, because wages, while they've gone up over the past, you know, 5 to 10 years, they have not nearly kept pace with the level of inflation for food and other things. So, I agree with the sentiment that, you know, given the election and political dynamics, this probably gets settled sooner rather than later. But I wouldn't be surprised if we see more of these in different areas of the country as well because of the challenge with inflation and affordability.
7: Okay, and just on that point, of course, it's something that the markets will be looking at. You've got a new chairman of the Fed coming in at the end of the week. It's going to be a big thing on his to-do list, how to tackle inflation. But just anecdotally around you, are you seeing prices stabilize or is everything still going up?
10: Well, I mean, gas prices over the past, you know, call it 90 days are up, you know, 50-60% or more. And they continue to go up. Food inflation, you know, continues to go up. We haven't seen housing actually kind of stabilize a little bit, maybe flat year over year. So in some areas, you're seeing some relief. But broadly speaking, the latest inflation data that we got here in the U.S. is close to 4% on a headline basis. So, you know, well away from where the Fed needs to be. And, you know, Kevin Warsh coming into a difficult situation. So I don't envy him in that new role.
7: No, you don't want to be chair of the Fed, do you, Walter?
10: No, thank you.
7: Okay, you stick to your job for the moment. You're with World Business Report from the BBC World Service. Now, often here on World Business Report, when we have a story of such significance, we devote a lot of the programme to it. And that is exactly what we are doing today. So let's get back to that story from California, where a jury has tossed out Elon Musk's lawsuit against OpenAI and its boss and former friend of his, Sam Altman. In a unanimous verdict, the jury agreed that Musk had waited too long to file his lawsuit, leaving all of his claims essentially expired. Kara Swisher is a tech journalist. She's co-host of the podcast Pivot. Have a listen to it. It's very good. And host of the podcast On with Kara Swisher. And some have described her as the most revered and feared tech journalist in the United States. Fair description, Kara?
0: No, not anymore. No, when I used to do deep reporting. I'm just irritating now.
7: You're just irritating. Okay, let's find out over the next 5 or 6 minutes. You will have followed this court case extremely closely. Was it told us about two of the most influential men in Silicon Valley?
15: Well, it says they're babies. The whole group of Silicon Valley are adult toddlers is what it says to me. I mean, this was a case that never should have happened. First of all, he definitely lost on a technicality, but I think the jury was sort of found this ridiculous thing that he ended up trying to take over a company in the way that he complained about. And then when he didn't, and when they did better than they thought, he thought they would, he came back to try to get it. It's sort of like selling your house. Someone fixes it up a little bit and sells it for a lot more. And you're like, I want the profits on that house now that it was worth something. And so I think they just were like, this is ridiculous, like a ridiculous case.
7: But I suppose, and I'm intrigued when you say, you know, they were like babies, the pair of them. Mm-hmm. Should we be worried? Because they are running some of the biggest companies that have been. Are you worried?
15: No, I'm worried, and they're about to have two IPOs. OpenAI is about to have sort of a massive IPO, and SpaceX is even supposed to have, be even a big $2 trillion IPO. I mean, what really you come away with was looking, and I'm sure the jury of normal people were like, who are these crazy people? But it was a bunch of really sloppy, selfish, petty people fighting with each other over money they already have. They have billions of dollars already, but they want billions more. And so they're not going to, in this United States, they're certainly not going to get a lot of purchase. And so they all came off like every single testimony, whether it was, you know, first of all, Elon, who has, whose reputation has gone into the trash heap here in the United States in terms of his behaviors, even though he's a really great entrepreneur, but he like is a giant toddler essentially. And he's about to become a trillionaire, right? For a bunch of other things. It wasn't enough. There's, you know, the world is not enough, essentially, like an old Bond villain. The second, you know, Sam Altman comes across as possibly disingenuous. Maybe he's a little manipulative. Some people don't like him. You know, there's a woman who's on the board of OpenAI who, oh, oops, she had babies with Elon Musk and forgot to tell the board. It's a bit of a conflict of interest, in my opinion. You know, and then you have this other guy who's a second banana who keeps a journal that sounds like he's a, you know, a troubled teenager, right? Like, whoa, do I want a billion? Do I not want a billion? I don't know. Like, the whole thing is just ridiculous.
7: And I think a lot of people looking from the outside will say, yes, it is ridiculous. But are these two or three, you know, if we bring Greg Brockman into this as well, are these three symptomatic of Silicon Valley or are they an exception?
15: No, they're not an exception. This is how they all behave. And here's the issue. It's like, really... look at Henry Ford was an anti-Semite and a racist and crazy. He also invented, you know, the modern car system, right? And so lots of like in Britain is littered with inventors who are nuts, right? Like, but who brought many amazing things.
7: Does that come with
15: things.
7: Does that, you know, Henry Ford's family would say that wasn't the case. Does that come with being inventors? Yeah, does that come with being inventors?
15: No, you know, Edison was very difficult and nefarious. And you know, they all have troubles and it doesn't necessarily come with being an inventor. There's lots of inventors who have been wonderful. The issue is that, you know, extreme wealth and pettiness is nothing new, right? And so one of the things is I don't really care what they're like ultimately. Is I don't want them in charge of everybody. And that's the big issue here is they get in charge of, sorry about this.
7: That's okay.
15: They get in charge of everybody. And that's the problem. And so if we're, oh my God. If there's one or two people in charge of all of us and our fate, I worry about, even if they're the finest people in the land, you don't want a small group of people making decisions for the rest of us.
7: Okay.
15: And that's the issue.
7: Okay. I know you're busy. Lots of calls coming through on your phone. Last question last question to you. Because of what you're saying there, and I think a lot of people listening at home will say yes. That we are a bit worried now. So how do you solve that problem? Is it about more regulation, you know, of tech companies?
15: There's no regulation.
7: Is that what we need to see in the U.S.?
15: Well, there's no regulation.
7: But should we see more?
15: Yeah, possibly. Well, yes, we should see any, like, whatsoever. And the fact that the government, hand in glove, this particular Trump administration, is handing over everything to these private companies is a real problem. The government should always be involved in critical technologies, whether it's nuclear energy or nuclear bombs or cloning or whatever. And this is one of those moments. And so a government that is not as, you know, hand in glove in a coin-operated presidency is a real problem because these companies companies are going to control the fate of humanity. And last I looked, we're in a democratic system, and so the citizens should be, and therefore their elected officials should be making these decisions along with private industry, along with critics, along with lots of different people, constituencies that are going to be impacted, not Elon Musk and Sam Altman or, you know, Greg Brockman. I don't want any of these people in charge. I want them to be part of it, but not in charge. I think that's fair.
7: Kara, thank you very much indeed. Kara Swisher there, tech journalist. If you've watched the new Devil Wears Prada film, you might see an appearance by Kara Swisher in that movie as well. We want to say thank you to Walter Todd, as always, for joining us throughout the programme. One big story today, that court case involving Elon Musk and, of course, Sam Altman. It's going to go to an appeal. So lots more to run in this particular story.
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21: Live from NPR News in Washington, I'm Libby Casey. Three men are dead after two shooters opened fire at a San Diego mosque today. The alleged shooters, aged 17 and 19, are also dead. They were found in a car with apparent self-inflicted gunshot wounds. Mark Bremley is special agent in charge of the FBI's San Diego field office.
22: The FBI is meticulously assessing the situation and is prepared to employ every resource we have to uncover the facts of this incident. No community should have to go through such a tragic incident, but we will work tirelessly until we learn the truth.
21: Law enforcement officials say one of the victims killed at the mosque was a security guard. President Trump has put his weight behind the challenger to incumbent Thomas Massie in Kentucky's 4th Congressional District. It's among the most expensive House primaries in U.S. history. Defense Secretary Pete Hegseth was already traveling to the state and made what he stressed was a personal visit today in a last-minute push for Ed Gallrein. Danny Villarreal Martinez of member station WVXU reports.
23: Hegseth says President Trump requires a, quote, Congress full of warriors, and former U.S. Navy SEAL Ed Gallrein is the best person for the job. At a rally in Hebron, Hegseth called Thomas Massie an obstructionist.
24: President Trump does not need more people in Washington who are trying to make a point, especially from his own party. He needs people willing to help him win, to vote with him when it matters the most.
23: Massie has voted with the Republican Party on issues like voter registration and immigration enforcement, but has been outspoken against the war in Iran. He also continues to call for the release of the Epstein files. For NPR News, I'm Danny Villarreal Martinez.
21: President Trump is walking away from his lawsuit against the IRS over the leak of his tax returns years ago. The Justice Department says Trump is getting no direct financial payment to end the case. Instead, he plans to compensate other people who claim they're the victims of weaponization by the federal government. NPR's Kerry Johnson says ethics experts are calling the deal a way to reward Trump's allies with few guardrails.
3: The Justice Department says it's creating an anti-weaponization fund for $1.776 billion. That's 1776 after the country's founding. And that fund is going to consider claims from folks who say they suffered weaponization and lawfare. That could include people who attacked the U.S. Capitol on January 6, 2021, including defendants who beat up the police that day. This money is taxpayer money. It's not clear the identities of people who win money from this fund will ever be reported to the public.
21: NPR's Kerry Johnson. Before President Trump dropped his lawsuit, he and his Justice Department had faced a deadline this week to write briefings explaining whether the case had legal merit or was an attempt at self-dealing. This is NPR News in Washington. The 70th annual Drama Desk Awards were handed out last night. While the honors recognize both Broadway and off-Broadway productions, they can often be a predictor of shows that stand a good chance of earning Tony Awards in June. Reporter Jeff London says the recent winners are no exception.
4: Two revivals came up big. Death of a Salesman, starring Nathan Lane and Laurie Metcalf, took four awards, including Outstanding Revival of a Play, and Ragtime took five awards, including Outstanding Revival of a Musical.
5: Giving the nation a loosing the patient, the people called it Ragtime.
4: Schmigadoon was named Outstanding Musical, and The Ballisters was named Outstanding Play. Other winners included John Lithgow playing author Roald Dahl in Giant and Leslie Manville as Jocasta in Oedipus. For NPR News, I'm Jeff London in New York.
21: More than 145,000 American children have likely had a parent detained in the Trump administration's immigration crackdown. That's according to a new report released today by the Brookings Institution. Of those kids, more than one-third were under 6 years old. The report estimates that more than 22,000 American children have likely experienced the detention of both parents. Washington, D.C. and Texas have had the highest ratios of affected children. The Brookings report is based on a statistical analysis of the detainee population. It estimates that there are more than twice as many U.S. children with detained parents than indicated by numbers supplied by the Department of Homeland Security. This is NPR News.
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2: From the New York Times, I'm Natalie Kitroev. This is The Daily. For the last 3 weeks, a messy, dramatic battle has played out between two of the most powerful titans of tech in the world, Elon Musk and Sam Altman. In a high-stakes lawsuit, Musk is seeking to cripple one of the leaders of the AI boom, OpenAI, and remove Altman as its chief executive. Today, as jury deliberations in the trial begin, tech reporter Mike Isaac takes us inside the courtroom drama and explains how a corporate dispute got extremely personal.

0: Six states are holding primaries, including Pennsylvania and Georgia, two of the swing states that helped President Trump return to the White House. Voters there could be pivotal in the midterms and the next presidential election.
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4: It's one of the most famous lines in all of theater, from Act 3, Scene 1 of William Shakespeare's Hamlet. 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
3: Or to take arms against a sea of troubles and by opposing end them.
4: You're listening to Sir John Gielgud in his 1948 portrayal of the original Dark Knight. He, Ralph Richardson, and Laurence Olivier made up the famous triumvirate that dominated British theater from the 1930s through the 1960s.
3: It is a consummation devoutly to be wished, to die, to sleep, perchance to dream. Aye, there's the rub.
4: Along with Olivier, Gielgud is recognized as one of the greatest Shakespearean actors of all time. During his nearly 70-year career, he played every major role the bard ever wrote.
3: There's the respect that makes calamity of so long life. For who would bear the whips and scorns of time, the oppressor's wrong, the proud man's contumely?
4: David Tennant of Doctor Who and Harry Potter fame played a critically praised Hamlet on London's West End in April 2010. Want to watch the play in its entirety? 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
5: 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I'm your host.